Massive Russian bombardment of the local capital has left 5 people dead and 20 others injured. Ivan Fedorov said industrial facilities, infrastructure and non-residential buildings were hit in the attack, which in southern Ukraine says a massive Russian bombardment of the local capital has left 5 people dead and 20 others injured. Ivan Fedorov said industrial facilities, infrastructure and non-residential buildings were hit in the attack, which used missiles and guided bombs. Donald Trump

0: Sea. Fawzi al-Mansouri was a senior figure in General Khalifa Haftar's Libyan National Army, which controls the east of the country. General Haftar called his killing an act of cowardice. President Trump has signed an order that calls for fewer childhood vaccines. It also recommends splitting the injection given to protect against measles, mumps and rubella, known as MMR. Donny Eberhard has more details.
1: President Trump wants to reduce the number of immunizations a child routinely receives without input from their parents. It's unclear how much his recommendation will change practice. It's states who decide what shots are needed to attend school, not the US federal government. There's been pushback from the medical community too. The president of the American Academy of Pediatrics called the order disheartening and dangerous. The Trump administration has long pushed a discredited link between MMR vaccines and autism, but multiple studies have found no connection.
0: BBC News.
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5: 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Later, we'll talk about the Heartland rock movement of the 1980s with Aaron Osman. But first, we have to pay tribute to Glenn Hansard, the Irish busker and Oscar winner.

0: That is a little bit of Fitzcarraldo from The Frames, one of the groups that Glenn Hansard fronted in his life. What a shocking story. Died July 29 at age 56 in a motorcycle crash soon after he played with his friends in Dublin.
1: Yeah.
0: And it was apparently on his way home. That's where Hansard grew up in Dublin, a suburb of Dublin, actually. Guy who dropped out of school in his early teens to play rock and roll, Jim.
1: Yeah. He was committed.
0: And, you know, Leonard Cohen fan, Van Morrison fan, Bob Dylan fan. I'm going to go and carry that message through in my own life. So he's about 13 years old when he starts busking.
1: Mm-hmm.
0: Our friend Carrie Baker wrote a book about street buskers and included Hansard as a key element in that role. The Commitments, a movie that about a group of working class kids in Ireland who form a 10-piece soul band. Hansard had a role in that movie that got him noticed by people who love that sound. His friend John Carney was the bassist in The Frames, which is the band that Hansard formed in his late teens, early 20s. Carney ends up writing this movie once, filmed in 17 days with Hansard in the lead role as a street busker.
1: Yeah.
0: A troubadour made good, right? So the relationship he has, this street busker, this Irish street musician with a Czech pianist named Markéta Irglova. There's some amazing scenes in that movie. Markéta and he won an Academy Award for the song Falling Slowly, which is featured in the film. The film talks about the budding romance in relationship to this budding songwriting combination.
1: Yeah.
0: You can see them actually working out a song in the movie, and it's a very moving scene about how their relationship evolves and how their music evolves at the same time. So blurring the reality between life and art, an unconventional relationship, big age difference, different nationalities. She's classically trained. He's a street busker.
1: Yeah.
0: Hansard goes on to have an incredible solo career. I talked to him once about the Swell Season, the band that he formed with Irglova, and then they both went off and did their own albums, Hansard most successfully. But he talked to me like the surreal thing of having a dinner at Barbara Streisand's house,
1: yeah,
0: where she was passing around the soundtrack for once, you know, yeah, advocating for his Oscar-winning performance. We were fortunate to get

0: them on the show, Swell Season, in January of 2008, before they had won the Oscars. The movie had come out.
1: The movie was already a
0: People
1: hit.
0: People loved it.
1: Yeah.
0: Yeah, but they hadn't won the Oscar yet. And I think you'll find it quite illuminating. The entire bonus podcast is up on all your streaming services. Want to play a track? We got them to play some songs live for us. And here is Falling Slowly on Sound Opinions from that January 2008 appearance by Swell Season.

0: That is Swell Season with Glenn Hansard, dead at the age of 56. Do you have a memory to share about this artist? 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Coming up, we'll examine the impact of Heartland Rock on American politics with author Aaron Osman, coming up on Sound Opinions.
1: Depression is a reality in many people's lives. 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
0: Welcome back to Sound Opinions. I'm Jim DeRogatis. My co-host is Greg Kot. We're happy to welcome back friend of the show, Aaron Osman. Aaron only seems to write books that are right in our wheelhouse. We've talked with Aaron about her biography of Jason Molina, and we also discussed her book about John Prine's first album. Now she has her most ambitious tome yet, Won't Back Down, Heartland Rock, and the Fight for America.
4: Yeah, that's right, Jim. Aaron's a great writer and thinker, so we were eager to engage her on the thesis she's working in this book, that artists like Bob Seger, John Mellencamp, Bruce Springsteen, Tracy Chapman, and more were part of a somewhat subversive movement, pushing against the Reagan administration, all while topping the charts, too, in the 80s. That's a big claim to make, so I asked Aaron to start us off with something a little more simple, her definition of heartland rock.
5: For me, heartland rock is sort of a spiritual geography, and that's sort of how I interrogated it in the book. It's people who are aligned based on principles and beliefs and work ethic. And so it's not necessarily literal geography, right? It's people that sort of align with the idea of like work and family and things like that. And I think, you know, we think about the heartland, you know, most people think about the middle of the country, but I sort of think of it as anywhere that pumps blood, right? That's sort of moving... moving the life force around, right?
0: Yeah, because you know, as a New Jerseyan, I will say that New Jersey is not the heartland. And we got a lot of Bruce in here.
5: Yes, yes.
0: Geographically, but spiritually, I can see that, yes.
5: Yes.
4: I think people do have a sort of a broad picture of what heartland rock meant. It certainly dominates the 80s. You take the 1980s, it was a decade not only of giant records by certain artists, Mellencamp, Springsteen, Tom Petty, Bob Seger, these are the big figures in your book, but also of social causes, of supporting middle class or the lower middle class in a time of great turmoil for people. It was an amazing period of time in terms of best-selling artists singing essentially protest songs, you know, during the Reagan years, when we had the beginnings of the 99% versus the 1%, right? So it seems like there was a lot of openings there to say things, and it was kind of amazing to me. I look back on the decade, and your book really brought it home. very popular artists were speaking out against the powers that be. Everybody talks about the 60s as being a great protest year, but the 80s were too, weren't they?
5: Yeah, it's really incredible. What I learned through researching and writing this book is the 80s and this Heartland rock sort of wave of artists were a more palatable version of the 60s, right? Mm-hmm. They were a more commercially accessible, more ubiquitous version of that. And yeah, I think a lot of the radical statements, sort of the anti-Reagan sentiment has been watered down throughout the decades because this music is so commercial. And so what I really wanted to do with the book is look at it as an interconnected movement, which I believe it was, right? So we have the core artists of John Mellencamp, Bruce Springsteen, Tom Petty, Bob Seger, right? That's sort of the big four. But there were so many artists who were either kind of progenitors who came back in the 80s or more underground artists who were spiritually or kind of principally aligned with what those four guys were singing about. Lots of women, people of color. So that's really what I wanted to do is like re-examine kind of how radical some of this stuff was, how it's been watered down or misinterpreted, and sort of revisit that period through that lens.
0: Well, misinterpreted, in fact, adopted by many of the people they were railing against, famously, Springsteen's Born in the USA. He's inspired by Ron Kovac, mm-hmm. born on the 4th of July, the vet who came back from Vietnam. Half of him came back, all right? And Springsteen sing about these things, and then it becomes a gung-ho anthem. I was thinking, Aaron, and I can't wait another second to ask you, I was thinking throughout reading your book about Tom Frank's book, What's the Matter with Kansas? Tom Frank, the product of University of Chicago, and now political commentator, writes for Harper's and other places. But What's the Matter with Kansas was a radical book when it was published in 2004, asking farmers and laid off auto line workers and industrial Americans, you know, why do you keep voting against your interests? And I'm just wondering if that was fueling at all, because I don't think Tom comes up in your book.
5: Yeah, I mean, I'm of two minds about this because, yes, I think it's easy for people on the left to look from a bird's eye view and say, these folks are voting against their interests, right? On the other hand, you know, there were these kind of like social issues that were created as wedges, right, to divide people, starting with Reagan, right? And I think when we are constantly fed those narratives, when we are taught through our politicians and major media to kind of fear the other or to fear abortion or fear these issues, which really we shouldn't fear, that can be hard to get away from, right? So rather than judge people, I kind of wanted to assess why, how that started and how it became what it is, right? And that what I learned is some of it started with Nixon, right? Some of the race baiting stuff, but really like Reagan during his two terms instituted these wedge issues that we're still fighting over today and sort of masterfully divided the working class, the 99%, to kind of fight with one another rather than to stand against the ruling class that is actually oppressing us, right?
0: Yeah.
5: So do I blame people for quote unquote falling for that? I don't know. Should we? I'm not sure. But I was interested in finding out like how it all started.
0: Yeah. Yeah. You started all with Woody Guthrie. You know, this land is our land, right? And you're saying your thesis, your central thesis is that these artists who were topping the charts, who were dominating MTV side by side with Michael Jackson once it gets rolling, you know, we're really singing a pretty radical message, but it was being misinterpreted or wasn't being heard by many people.
5: Yeah, I mean, like if we think about a song like Pink Houses by John Mellencamp, that is a song about redlining, specifically, mm-hmm. but also sort of the contradictions of the American dream and how the American dream isn't accessible for everyone, right? How there are different versions of it for different kinds of people.

0: And because it has such this like anthemic lyrical hook, it's become reduced to sort of like this jingoistic American chest beating, right? And it's so far from its author's intent. And that's something else I wanted to interrogate, is like how a lot of this messaging has been refracted through the bias of the listener, which happens with all music, right? Like we all kind of assert our own ideas onto the things that we listen to. But really, to Greg's point, these were protest songs. And so again, I wanted to kind of like revisit that idea.
1: It's interesting too, because, you know, the worst thing you could do during that era, I remember, if you were a credible artist, quote unquote, was sell your songs to, an advertisement, right? TV commercial. And Seeger, who was one of those people that believed that that shouldn't happen, did that. And you document that in the book, his music is now ubiquitous with the car industry, right? It was an ad for what, 12 years or something like that, right?
2: Considered one of the most successful commercials ever,
1: right?
2: Aaron points out.
1: Yeah. So you talk about this idea of conflating patriotism and capitalism. Seeger was coming from this pure place of, I'm going to help my hometown industry. I see these people every day in the bars that are out of jobs because the car industry is failing.
2: Great story in the book. He's right. In a bar. A guy comes up, yeah, taps him on the shoulder. You got to help Detroit, Bob.
1: So, great anecdote. Can you address that a little bit, Aaron? The sort of how Seeger overcame that bias against the ad and made a decision, made a choice about, I can support my local economy versus, my reputation may take a hit,
0: Yeah, I think that's a great question. And, all of these guys were pretty provincial. They were kind of singing of and for their corners of America. But Bob Seeger, kind of more so than the rest of them, he really was a son of Michigan. He lived in Michigan his entire life. He had no desire to move to Los Angeles or New York or even kind of play that coastal game. And so, yeah, I think there really was a push and pull between kind of the rapidly changing landscape under Reagan and the commercialization of art and the commodification of art, and the fact that, like, the folks in his own backyard were losing their jobs. Mm-hmm. But one thing I love, it's sort of a thread, because we hear Springsteen tell us a similar story. But yeah, I mean, Bob was sitting in a bar with his manager, and a guy leans over and says, like, we're suffering. The auto workers are suffering. What are you going to do to help us? It just so happened that he had been approached by a local advertising agency about using the song Like a Rock. And at first, I think he was not into the idea. But after this exchange, he changed his mind because he thought, like, what an easy way to try to help. What an easy way to try to sell cars. And it worked.
3: I was 18.

0: clear and bright.
1: And then after the campaign with Bob kind of ran out of steam over a decade or so, Mellencamp picked up the torch and used one of his songs. So it was sort of an interesting phenomenon.
2: But he didn't write the song to sell cars. You know, Like a Rock was written about a working class kid trying to make it, right? I mean, just kind of like resilience, you know, in the face of impossible odds, right? And ditto for the way Born in the USA was misinterpreted, and I Won't Back Down, the title for your book, was by Petty was misinterpreted, was used by political campaigns. It's like, oh, he's, you know, we're, you know, waving the flag. You have a great anecdote in the book about Born in the USA. When I remember that tour vividly, people had this idea of like, man, what a patriot Bruce is. Wow, he's just, you know, he's singing about our country, he loves our country. And you, the George Will review, I was just laughing out loud. I sort of remembered that. But, you know, it's because George Will, I think I take as a fairly perceptive guy. You know, I'm not a big fan, per se, of a lot of his viewpoints, but he seems pretty smart. He just completely missed. So if George Will missed it, you know, now you can understand why all these other politicians didn't get it either, right? I mean, it seemed like it was ripe for misinterpretation.
1: Yeah, I think you're right. And I think a lot of that was by design, because another point I make in the book is that even though this wave of artists were pretty radical in their left-leaning populist politics, I don't think they were aiming to really reject anyone or to leave anyone out or exclude anyone. I think the idea was a little more sly than that, which was like, we're going to write songs with our message that have a broad appeal. And I think it's easy to get wrapped up in sort of the emotional response to these, you know, monster anthems that we know today. And so, I mean, I think a lot of people maybe who weren't listening very closely latched on to kind of the emotional resonance of these things and then kind of asserted their own ideas onto that kind of sound, that feeling. These songs are so simple, right? The instrumentation usually isn't terribly complicated. The lyrics are easy to sing along to. But the way that they were constructed and disseminated is so complex and intelligent, and it reached so many different types of people in different ways. And that's something I definitely wanted to look at. But yes, I mean, you know, there will always be opportunistic politicians who think, oh, this stirs up a specific type of emotion, let me latch on to that, right? It still happens today.
3: Mm-hmm. And then it just becomes troublesome when those artists start saying, no, that's not what we meant. And for you, the book kind of comes to its climax in the 80s end with Neil Young on Saturday Night Live, rocking in the free world. Ain't no two ways that's going to be misunderstood. Mm-hmm.

We'll keep rocking in the free world with Aaron Osmond after a quick break. If you weren't a fan of 1980s production, stay tuned. We'll debate the sin of gated reverb. That's in a minute on Sound Opinions.

0: Paracyclists, including Team USA, will race in Huntsville this Labor Day weekend at the 2026 Paracycling Road World Championships. 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
2: Welcome back to Sound Opinions. I'm Greg Kott. He's Jim DeRogatis. We've been talking with Erin Osmond about her book on Heartland Rock. At this point, Jim just had to bring up the con side of the equation.
3: Erin, let me play devil's advocate, and I'll start from the musical end, right? But it also ties into the lyrics you were just talking about. To what extent were these artists trying to have their cake and eat it too? And I think you're a little kind to the 80s production value of the gated, reverbed snare drum that sounds like a pile driver doing construction outside your house, and those damn Oberheim synthesizers. Now, I am not a Luddite. Give me my Moog, okay? And a million other synths, right? Give me the thank you, Kraftwerk, right? And Neil Young on trans. But, man, those records sound like crap today, so many of them.
4: I hear you. The production value on them is dated, and it places them in a certain time and place. But that could be said for a lot of music. Right. I mean, they're like specific sounds of the 50s, the 60s, the 70s. And so for better or for worse, that became the sound of the 80s. But I think it was an important distinction, whether I like, you know, some of those choices or not. I think it was important to point out that, like, these guys and women, too, for the record, they weren't interested in living in the past necessarily, even though they were drawing from historical music to sort of amplify their protests and their kind of American messaging. There's a great quote from Tom Petty in the book about how it's something to the effect of, well, if we consider rock and roll the sole domain of Chuck Berry, then we're living in the past, and that's not a great thing to do, right? These artists were speaking for the present, and so it only made sense to me that they would start adopting present-day technology.
3: Yeah, but it's interesting. You know, Petty's records don't sound dated, even though they're using synthesizers, and on occasion, Mike Campbell, his main driving music energizer, right? You know, who we've interviewed. You know, his book is fantastic. You know, I mean, they're using the instruments in an organic way, whereas really with Bruce and with Mellencamp, those mid-period 80s records just sound like some producer foisted this on them. Real or not,
4: yeah,
3: I mean, that could be my perception.
2: I don't know if I'd agree with that.
4: I don't know if I agree with that either. Yeah. Like, if we think about Don't Come Around Here No More, that song sounds terribly dated to me, but it's a cool song. It's weird, you know?

0: I would agree with Born in the USA. Some of the synthesizers wore on me. I sort of checked out on that record. Great songs who were kind of overdone for my mind. But that Mellencamp album, what about that drum sound? I thought it was a pretty powerful record, in some ways more stripped down than I realized. And hell, REM loved that record too, and hired the same producer, Don Gaiman, right? So, and it's interesting too, Aaron, that your book does bring in artists like bands like REM and Los Lobos, who I hadn't really thought of as part of this trend, but I think you make the case that they are.
1: Yeah, that was something I uncovered in my research. You know, as a child of the 80s and 90s, I always understood popular music and countercultural music to be two different things, right? I always thought they were two separate worlds and ne'er the two shall meet. But what I discovered is a lot of the LA kind of cowpunk scenes, some of the college rock acts like the Replacements and REM, they actually loved a lot of this music. A lot of them loved Bruce Springsteen. And as Greg said, they ended up using the same producers, Jimmy Iovine, Don Gaiman. And so that was illuminating to me. And it kind of illustrated that this was a scene. You know, a lot of these folks played Farm Aid together, the first Farm Aid. And so there really was this alignment between the era's biggest rock stars, right? These kind of like larger than life American avatars, and sort of like their misfit cousins who were burbling up from the underground. They were really aligned on messaging, kind of like themes and within their lyrics, but also like some of the production styles too weren't terribly dissimilar. And so it was interesting to me to sort of find that and piece that all together.
0: Mm-hmm. Yeah, I like that you brought in you know, people like Lucinda Williams, Melissa Etheridge, and Bonnie Raitt. That 1989 record, Nick of Time, you made a great point about that record, because she was coming from a woman's perspective. This was this male-dominated universe, really, heartland rock, right? We think about guys.
2: Aaron memorably invokes the white T-shirt and blue jeans and bulging biceps, yes.
0: Right. So what about that? What about Bonnie Raitt? I think she's a figure that sort of threads through your entire book, but that culminating with Nick of Time.
1: Yeah, Bonnie Raitt is so interesting because she was technically a progenitor, right? Like she, in the 70s, she was singing a lot of these kind of mid-tempo ballads that Seeger, kind of that sonic form that Seeger ended up popularizing so well. But yeah, I mean, she is a thread through all of this. She sang backgrounds on a lot of these songs. She performed at Farm Aid. She was one of the genre's greatest ciphers in terms of like performing covers. Like if we think about her cover of Angel from Montgomery, I think is the best example. But like if Bonnie chose to sing your song, like she did with John Hyatt, for example, that meant that it was great, you know? Mm-hmm. And the fact that she didn't get her due until the end of the decade is mind blowing to me. I thought that Greenlight album was really wonderful and could have been her foray into being considered a real rock star, which she was. But yeah, it was really when she took this softer approach in the late 80s and she started singing about like perimenopause, you know, that she really hit on this other kind of human experience that, you know, all women will enter. And it really kind of, it helped transform the genre into something else. And it also finally gave her proper recognition and her flowers that she'd been working for so long.

0: Yeah, it's interesting. So many of these songs were about the middle class, right? Or lower middle class, whatever you want to say. But a class of people that is fading from existence. They're, where is the middle class today? What is that? You know, you're either at the top of the heap or you're at the bottom. There's that middle is drifting away. So this it's almost like the last gasp of a way to live in America, right? It seems like it was that, and a lot of these artists were standing up for that.
1: Yeah, I mean, again, when we look back at Reagan's two terms as president, that's really when the dismantling of the middle class began in earnest. And certainly, yeah, this was one of the last decades where a regular working person who punched a clock could buy a house. You know, a lot of people have no hope for that today. Yeah, I mean, just the fact that like some of the richest, most successful artists in America were using their platforms to stand up for those kinds of people is remarkable. And I think that's something we think about in country music today, for example. But, you know, it was happening in mainstream rock music. And that was sort of the last, as you said, gasp of that.
2: Mm-hmm. And you're talking to us now. You're in Nashville these days. Used to be a neighbor of ours up here, and you work for the Country Music Hall of Fame. And it does seem like that's where a lot of the movement that you were talking about in Won't Back Down has shifted into country music. I continually am struck, though, Aaron. Okay, so if the Reagan years were adopting wrongly Springsteen and Mellencamp and Seeger and not listening to lyrics, just taking the hooks of the big choruses, there ain't no good rock or any music, really. Some Bad Hat acts and Kid Rock on the current right side of the spectrum. Why?
1: Yeah, I mean, I think it's really interesting. And another point I make in the book is that Heartland Rock was really the last bastion of mainstream rock music, right? When we think about the 90s and we think about the advent of alternative rock and all of its many subgenres, none of that was really written with like a mainstream adult audience in mind, right? Whereas, you know, all of the Heartland rock that was created in the 80s was sort of music for adults. It was addressing adult issues and trying to reach as many people as possible. And yeah, why that doesn't exist anymore, I can't really say. But country music has certainly adopted a lot of kind of rock touchstones, but it certainly has not adopted the left-wing populism of those bygone acts in the 80s. You know, there are artists in Nashville who are burbling, like people like Stephen Wilson Jr., you know, who's from Mellencamp's hometown, and he's sort of doing his version of country rock threaded with these sort of populist themes in the lyrics that aren't, you know, right wing, that aren't oriented in that direction. I had a-

0: Anybody seen much of Gary these days?
1: But yeah, I mean, I think you're right. There's a real reluctance and a real propensity to sort of like toe a line, not be controversial. You know, there's folks like Eric Church, for example, who I suspect are more liberal than he would admit in an interview or something. I mean, it's just obvious if you kind of like read between the lines of his work. But yeah, it's something about the mixture of capitalism and the misconstrued idea of American values, and all of this stuff that happened in the '80s has been lost.
2: Depressing.
3: You know, I'm looking back to you know, it's amazing to me, the fact that artists were somewhat, they were conflating the role also of being an artist and an activist, in a sense. I mean, when you align with something like Farm Aid, okay, maybe that's not that controversial, but in fact, you are putting your money where your mouth is and saying, I'm standing up for these people. Ditto for Live Aid, ditto for No Nukes, ditto for Artists United Against Apartheid. These were mass movements sort of driven by artists. And again, you don't really see that happening today. Is it the risk is too much? Have we lost our way in terms of viewing music as a vehicle for social change? I mean, you do say that Heartland Rock continues in your book. Where do you see it going?
1: Yeah, I mean, where I see Heartland Rock continuing is more in the margins, right? Like a lot of what we would consider indie or alternative acts have adopted the sounds, kind of like all record collectors do, right? Later on, we reassess sounds and production values, and you know, folks that are sort of like heads will decide like new age music is actually great. You know, there's this kind of revisionism that happens. So when we think about folks like the War on Drugs, for example, who adopted all of those kind of Bruce synthesizers and that 80s production style, it's really become more of a vibe, I think, as a sonic vibe more than anything, rather than a thematic one. Although, as I said, folks like Margot Price, Stephen Wilson Jr., they are singing songs about working people, kind of in the left-wing populist spirit of Heartland Rock. So they're continuing that tradition, but just not on the scale.
4: Yeah, and you mentioned Waxahachie and Drive-By Truckers, but they ain't filling stadiums.
3: Yeah, I think that's what I was getting at, because there's plenty of bands, you know, a band like Wednesday or whatever, you know, they're writing these amazing songs about regular people, but that sort of mass movement aspect of it is non-existent, you know, and I guess maybe the risk factor, maybe artists don't think that doing a big charity concert is the right way to solve this problem.
4: No, well, or you Craig, know? There is no mass anything when we each have our own playlist on the streaming service of your choice on your damn cell phone, you know?
3: Right.
1: Yeah, and I mean, I think, you know, back then there weren't these like ticketing conglomerates. There weren't all of these metrics related to the internet and social media. It's just like everything is sort of attached to metrics to death, I think. Mm-hmm. And so the idea of like kind of an organic thing popping up amongst a group of like-minded artists is becoming rare, because there's always like statisticians and kind of digital strategists. And I mean, it's such a different animal today.
3: Mm-hmm. Yeah, absolutely.
4: Why, Aaron? You are, as you said yourself, I'm not typecasting you, you child of the underground. I mean, you wrote about Jason Molina and you wrote about John Prine, right? You know, but from the, like, the Hideout perspective, not the his mass hits perspective covered by other people. Mm-hmm. And you're a woman. Why did you fall in love or enough to spend? I mean, it's an epic book. It is a Greil Marcus-like social history, musicology, you know, blurring the lines. What made you want to write about these guys in white T-shirts and blue jeans?
1: That is
4: filling
1: a great question.
4: Filling the stadiums. I saw the advance press for your book. I said, wow, that's an interesting thesis. And then, you know, it is a massive undertaking. It's like, man, you had to really like this stuff to live it this deep.
1: Yeah, I mean, first of all, I wouldn't say that I like all of it.
4: Okay. Because I don't like about 90% of it, I'll confess, Erin.
1: And you know, when I was teaching music journalism at a university, I always taught my students that you don't have to like music to write about it or to find it interesting. And so my work has always been concerned with the intersection of music and place. I always like to kind of interrogate how those two things go together and how they inform one another. And Jason Molina and John Prine are great examples of that. And I was living in Los Angeles. I was a journalism professor and writing, and I think I was feeling maybe a little homesick or something. I'm from Southern Indiana. There's actually this great quote from the country singer Dwight Yoakam that I read once, and he was talking about when he first moved to Los Angeles and he was working on his first record, guitars, Cadillacs, et cetera, et cetera. And he said, I was so far west that all I could do was look back, meaning look back on his roots in Ohio and Kentucky. Mm-hmm. And mm-hmm. I think I was feeling the same thing. Like, first of all, what am I qualified to write about based on my experience and my knowledge? And I was thinking, like, you know, what feels like home? And for better or worse, this music is home to me. You know, I was a child in the 80s and heard this stuff everywhere. Mm-hmm. And I've heard it everywhere since. So I think that was a part of it, just like thinking about my homeland, the people I grew up around, how important all of this was as a representation of that. And yeah, and sort of looking at it holistically as opposed to just like a series of number ones, you know, or best-selling albums. I kind of wanted to construct, as you said, a cultural history with a thesis. And yeah, do I sit at home and listen to all these records all the time? No. Do I find it interesting from kind of a cultural, political, historical perspective? Absolutely.
3: Mm. Mm-hmm. Yeah, I can dig it. I mean, you're a historian as well as a music writer, Erin, and you compile a handy appendix, 150 essential Heartland rock songs. So, okay, give us the two that you love. Heartland rock, okay, I love this song, irrespective of whatever other stuff may have been in the air at the time. These songs really hold up for me, not just as representing a trend that I was writing about, but still speak to me.
4: Well, you said there's some of it, much of it you wouldn't listen to, but some of it you would. I mean, for fun, for pleasure, not for the book.
3: Yeah. So I know I'm putting you on the spot, but I'd love to hear your take.
1: So, yeah, two songs come to mind. One is Don Henley, Boys of Summer is undeniable. That song, every time it comes on, I will listen to it all the way through. the fact that it started with Mike Campbell, you know, I mean, one of the greatest songwriters, guitarists ever, you know, say what you will about Don Henley. The guy has been progressive his entire life on a lot of issues. Mm-hmm. And you know, he's an incredible singer. And I think the combination of Mike Campbell, that incredible singing, a lot of the production choices, which are dated, but also kind of hip today, mm-hmm. I think it's really given that song an enduring quality. And you know, people I know who are very underground, you know, musicians or kind of people who are super hip love that song too. And to me, you know, it's undeniable. Out on the road.

0: bringing up that song brings to mind, I think, a really important point that you made in your book overall about this, that a lot of the Heartland rock classics had this element of nostalgia to them. Like people looking back a little bit about growing up, their youth, and maybe how that was corrupted and how it didn't turn out the way they hoped it would, right? I think that's a theme for a lot of these writers. And that song encapsulates that theme. And yeah, I suppose the reason...
1: on a Cadillac.
0: Exactly. And which is kind of rich coming from an Eagle. You know, like I'm not necessarily, you know, buying that aspect, but you're right. That song does have sort of a universal appeal. Okay, so let's go to song two.
1: Okay, song two for me, and I'm a Mellencamp apologist. I stand the man, and it's not just because I'm from Indiana. I think he's made a lot of brave and bold and sort of interesting choices throughout his career, and choices that he didn't have to make and did anyway. I love the Scarecrow album. I think it's like his kind of master stroke, his major statement. And I love that song, Rain on the Scarecrow. Mm-hmm. I mean, first of all, who can use the word scarecrow in a song as well as he did? Uh-huh. And it just really, when I listen to it, it is so defiant in this really open, like a inviting way. It's like an inviting defiance that I really identify with as someone who grew up in Indiana farmland. It just really is an extension of what I know that to be. And so I will always appreciate that album and that song specifically.

0: Well, Aaron Osman, any book you write, we're going to have you on. This is your epic. Would you agree, though, that Won't Back Down, Heartland Rock, and the Fight for America, this is the most epic yet?
1: This is my biggest swing, for sure.
0: There you go.
2: Babe Ruth.
0: Absolutely. Boys of Summer, the hell with that. Yeah. Thank you so much for coming on Sound Opinions again.
1: Thank you for having me. I always love being here with you, too.
2: That's it for our conversation with author Aaron Osman. What's your take on Heartland Rock? Was it political? Leave a voice message on our website, soundopinions.org, so we can play it on the show.
0: You know, it's always hard to top Aaron, Greg, but what do we have on the show next week?
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0: Thanks, as always, to that Patreon community, especially Patrick Daniel of Richmond, California, who listens to KQED. 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

Father John Misty, the payoff on 89.3 WLRH. My name is Eric. Welcome to a Monday evening and music for people who don't necessarily need their evening playlist to make perfect sense.

0: David Bowie, Golden Years on 89.3 WLRH. My name is Eric. Welcome. You know, one of the great things about David Bowie is you can pretty much drop him into any playlist ever assembled, and it always fits. Tonight, more local, more music, more discovery. Some old, some new. On the way, Zach Bryan, Stevie Ray Vaughan, The Raconteurs, Young the Giant. How about another Stevie, Stevie Wonder? Stand by.
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Remember that time when Zach Bryan teamed up with Casey Musgraves? They do. This is called I Remember Everything.

Well, Stevie Ray Vaughan, proof that you don't need, you know, some new plug-in, a laptop, 47 layers of production, and somebody whispering into a microphone. Yeah, just a guitar and the ability to destroy everybody else in the room. That works as well. This is 89.3 WLRH. My name is Eric Bruckner, and this is the Raconteurs.

0: For many of you, your first exposure to the Red Hot Chili Peppers was actually their cover of that Stevie Wonder song, Higher Ground. 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

Fits and the Tantrums on 89.3 WLRH. It's Eric. You've probably seen these guys on your Instagram or TikTok feed. 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

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Thank you.

That is the Strokes going shopping on 89.3 WLRH. And here's the crazy thing. The Strokes, you know, for the most part, are basically like heritage rock now, which is kind of horrifying. I remember when they were like a brand new band opening up in like the first slot on festivals. Apparently, time continues moving forward without consulting me. My

0: 89.3 WLRH. Steely Dan, Deacon Blues. Steely Dan, 5 decades, amazing music, and I don't think I've ever stopped to try and figure out what any Steely Dan song is actually about. They're just so good to listen to anyway. One of the earlier shows this season at Bird on the Mountain, City Lights and Stars, was Stanley Dan, a great Steely Dan cover band. And the next edition of City Lights and Stars is this Friday night up there on the mountain. Amazing view, amazing music. 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

0: Hi, it's Bob Labby with WLRH, inviting you to join us for Burritt on the Mountain's summer concert series titled City, Lights, and Stars. 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

0: This is 89.3 WLRH. My name is Eric. If you're still with us tonight, congratulations. We have officially reached the part of the evening where the orb gets involved.
1: What were the skies like when you were young?
2: They went on forever. We lived in Arizona, and the skies always had little fluffy clouds in them, and they were long and clear. There were lots of stars at night. And when it would rain, they were beautiful, the most beautiful skies, as a matter of fact.

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It just has to happen, because nobody else is going from the Beatles to My Morning Jacket.

0: It's 89.3 WLRH, Elvis Costello. And, oh, how convenient. My morning jacket played a few songs ago, and a friend of mine just this morning texted me saying, hey, I just found out there was a super group formed 10 years ago or so called the New Basement Tapes. It featured Elvis Costello. It featured Jim James of My Morning Jacket. Also featured Marcus Mumford, Taylor Goldsmith, and Rhiannon Giddens. They, you know, had an album back in like 2014. It's mostly a bunch of songs that were actually based on newly discovered at the time written lyrics by Bob Dylan from 1967. Those lyrics were written during the same period that Dylan recorded the album released in 1975 as just The Basement Tapes in partnership with The Band. If you want to wrap up your summer, you know, finishing off your garden, putting those final touches, making your house look good, it's our final week for our Bennett Nursery gift cards. 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

Elliott Smith and Waltz Number 2. 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

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Thank you.

Tedeschi Trucks band Future Soul. That is the self-titled track off their most recent album. Just came out a few months back in March. You're listening to 89.3 WLRH. My name is Eric Bruckner. Here is Nathaniel Rateliff and the Night Sweats.

for 17 years I've been going limber. 17 more will bury me. 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

0: Well, somewhere between Americana, alternative soul, rock, and whatever the orb is doing, you have found WLRH. That is Steve Earle, Copperhead Road. My name is Eric. Thank you for joining us tonight. You may not know it, Steve Earle has new music. In fact, he's one of those artists who still does those music videos. He released a new video for City of Immigrants, and the video was actually directed by Steve Buscemi. Coming up, more artists named Steve. Also, the War on Drugs, the Allman Brothers Band, Moby, The Head and the Heart, oh, and the Grateful Dead.
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That is the War on Drugs, Red Eyes on 89.3 WLRH. Different decades, different hairstyles, the Allman Brothers Band. Sort of the same philosophy for both bands, though. Just keep playing.

Moby and Gwen Stefani on 89.3 WLRH. That's from the glory days, the magical era when alternative rock radio and pop music and underground dance music all decided that, you know, they didn't have to have separate audiences. We could all just live together peacefully. Here's the head and the heart.

0: In case you're wondering, at what point does a playlist stop being a playlist and become something else entirely? We have reached that point, going from the head and the heart to the Grateful Dead. Welcome to a new sound here at 89.3 WLRH. What a great night of music last couple hours. Bowie, Steely Dan, then The Strokes, My Morning Jacket, War on Drugs. Oh, such good music tonight. 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

I may or may not be doing my 80s dance. 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In Excess, Don't Change. It's on 89.3 WLRH. We have some new stuff from U2. This is called Scars.

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It is Courtney Barnett's One Thing at a Time on 89.3 WLRH. My name is Eric Bruckner. Oh, these guys right here, I love it because like 10 years ago, I sort of rediscovered them, started listening to them again, and thought, oh man, I forgot how good they actually were. The Dandy Warhols.

0: Warren Zevon, Werewolves of London on 89.3 WLRH. Yep, we are not genre specific tonight, but we are quality specific. 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

Thank you for joining us on 89.3 WLRH. My name is Eric Bruckner. This is radio where the music is actually interesting. Electric Light Orchestra and Death Cab for Cutie.

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0: Thank you very much. We really appreciate it. Silver Springs is a great old song. Thank you.
1: 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It's a Monday. You had too much coffee today because you thought you needed it, and now you're still up this late. It's okay. 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
2: We thought that there should be something else which is contributing. 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

0: The Von Braun Astronomical Society invites you to celebrate Astronomy Day at Montesano State Park on Saturday, October 17th. 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

beneath the stains of time. The feelings disappear. You are someone else. I am still right here. What have I been?

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1: They went on forever. 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
1: 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What is this? 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

0: The Huntsville-Madison County Historical Society presents Revolution on the Frontier, Alabama in the Era of American Independence. This panel explores how the Revolutionary Era shaped present-day Alabama through indigenous diplomacy, imperial rivalries, frontier settlement, and military conflict. This panel takes place on September 19th from 2 p.m. to 4 p.m. at the downtown branch of the Huntsville-Madison County Public Library. 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
1: I remember you was conflicted, misusing your influence. 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

Good morning, Tennessee Valley. It's Tuesday, the 11th of August, and welcome to the Tennessee Valley Mornings Pre-Show. I'm your host, R.L. Terry. Coming up this hour is music to kick your morning into gear, along with news from the BBC, Associated Press, and Marketplace Tech. Starting next hour, a festival is one of the few places where an entire community celebrates simply because it's part of the same community. We'll talk more about that in First Light. And then part two of my conversation with one of the owners of Icon Auto Works in Huntsville about the Right to Repair movement. Later in the hour, Alex Wall whisks you away on another foraging excursion with Casey Lanier, where you'll learn more about the edibility of elm. All this and more coming up on today's show. Your BBC News Update is next.

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5: Picture this, the Eye of Sauron, but for babies. From American Public Media, this is Marketplace Tech. I'm Megan McCarty-Carino. Remember those grainy old baby monitors? So passe. Today, the modern nursery can be equipped with HD cameras and biometric sensors, all analyzed with AI. The tech can detect hazardous position changes or a blanket covering a baby's face, but also tracks less critical metrics that purport to help optimize infant sleep and health. Sapna Maheshwari recently wrote about this for the New York Times. She's been an avid user of the Nanit smart baby monitor system with both her children.
6: It was suggesting, you know, really like when my daughter should go to sleep next and when we should wake her up and how we should put her down. And it was funny, as I noticed that, I kind of noticed that other apps and products that we were using were doing the same kind of thing. We have a nightlight sound machine called the Hatch, and it's connected to an app on the phone. And the app started offering me a $50 upgrade for, quote, science fact sleep sounds and sleep tips. And when I looked online, I saw there were several other products that were offering things like that. It felt like it was everywhere, just this new wave of AI-fueled advice for parents.
5: With these kinds of systems, they do collect a lot of data in order to analyze that data. Are there privacy concerns here?
6: I will say across the board, these companies emphasize that they do not sell the data, they don't market against it, that their subscription fees that they charge in addition to the hardware or the apps are how they make money. But, you know, as kids get older, I think there are serious questions around privacy. And that's probably more of a question with Nanit in particular, which is the monitor that I've used for many years, you know, which recently raised a bunch of money and said it, you know, it plans to expand the sort of tracking and health interpretation it does for children. And I think its goal, as its CEO told me, is to really be a part of kids' lives in their bedrooms until they get their first Apple Watch, which the CEO told me is typically the age of 10.
5: I wonder if there's also a risk that this kind of technology is attending to, maybe enabling the anxieties of a certain kind of ultra-vigilant parent, you know, and that approach has kind of come under a lot of scrutiny recently, that hypervigilance has a cost for children being less resilient. Do you think this kind of tech feeds into that vigilance, or does it relieve it?
6: I think it's so person to person. Do I like being able to see what time my older daughter crawled out of bed in the middle of the night because she saw a shadow? I kind of like being able to see that. Do I want, you know, extensive data on what time she fell asleep every night from ages 4 to 5? I don't think that's something I necessarily want, but that is something that these companies think that people will want and that they do want that.
5: That's Sapna Maheshwari, business reporter at the New York Times. We'll have a link to her full story on our website, marketplacetech.org. Jesus Alvarado produced this episode. I'm Megan McCarty-Carino, and that's Marketplace Tech. 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
1: AP News, I'm Marcela Sanchez. Soldiers, rescue crews, and families are desperately searching for survivors after a powerful 7.4 earthquake struck Colombia. At least 111 people have been killed. President Trump reportedly left a NATO summit on a different plane than reporters and some staff thought. The AP's Lisa Dwyer has the details.
2: The Washington Post is reporting that President Donald Trump secretly flew out of last month's NATO summit in Turkey on an alternate military aircraft due to an Iranian assassination threat. The operation involved a ruse where journalists and some White House staff believed that they were on the same plane as Trump. After boarding Air Force One, Trump was secretly transferred to a smaller Air Force C-32A via an airport catering truck. While the White House has not directly addressed that report, it issued a statement highlighting that it uses every tool at its disposal to address threats on the president. So far, no comment from the Secret Service. I'm Lisa Dwyer.
1: Ousted Syrian President Bashar Assad has been sentenced to death in absentia, along with his younger brother, for crimes against humanity and war crimes during Syria's 14-year conflict that left about 500,000 people dead. Assad and his brother fled to Russia after insurgents marched into Damascus in December of 2024. A Syrian court also sentenced Assad's maternal cousin, Atef Najib, to death in the same case. Najib stood inside a cage wearing a prisoner's uniform as the judge read the sentence. Shares were mixed in Asia while oil prices gained more than 2% after jumping the day before due to uncertainty over when the Strait of Hormuz may reopen. U.S. futures edged lower. More stories at apnews.com. This is AP News. The lower 48 states recorded the hottest month on record in July.
3: The hottest summer prior to this past July was in 1936, the Dust Bowl year.
4: The National Oceanic and Atmospheric Administration says the contiguous United States averaged a record 76.89 degrees last month. And meteorologist Jeff Masters with Yale Climate Connection says,
3: if we're exceeding records from the Dust Bowl, that says that we're in deep trouble as far as, hey, this may be one of the coolest years we're going to experience for the rest of our lives.
4: The biggest driver, hotter nights. Nighttime lows, crucial for people and agriculture to recover from hot days, smashed the old record by 0.7 degrees.
3: So it's no wonder that we're getting hottest months on record, and globally we're looking at the hottest year on record potentially this year.
4: I'm Ben Thomas.
1: And I'm Marcela Sanchez, AP News.
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3: Good morning, Tennessee Valley. It's Tuesday, the 11th of August, and welcome to Tennessee Valley Mornings. I'm your host, R.L. Terry. Coming up this hour, a festival is one of the few places where an entire community celebrates simply because it's part of the same community. We'll talk more about that on First Light. In about 15 minutes, when your car needs repairs, who should have the right to fix it? We'll continue my conversation with one of the owners of Icon Auto Works in Huntsville about the right to repair movement. About 6:40, Alex Hall whisks you away on another foraging excursion with Casey Lanier, where you'll learn more about the edibility of elm. Your BBC News update is next, followed by your Tennessee Valley News update. Keep listening to Tennessee Valley Mornings, because you never know when a story you hear on today's show may be a conversation you can have later.

0: BBC News with Govinda Gill. Rescuers in Western Colombia have been working through the night to search for any survivors trapped under dozens of buildings that collapsed in Monday's powerful earthquake. More than 130 people are known to have died and nearly 600 were injured in the 7.4 magnitude quake. Luis Fajardo is the Latin American specialist at BBC Monitoring.
1: The rescue crews have been working throughout the night as they try to find new survivors, particularly in the large cities of Cali, Manizales, and Pereira, which have been some of the hardest hit. The city of Cali, which is the third largest in Colombia, a metropolitan area of around 3 million people, has been under curfew as the mayor warned that there could be looting and other incidents as a result of the widespread disruption this earthquake has caused.
0: A court in Syria has sentenced the ousted president Bashar al-Assad to death for crimes against humanity committed during the country's civil war. Bashar al-Assad, who fled with his family to Russia in 2024, was found guilty of premeditated murder. Thailand's prime minister has suspended the issuing of new permits to buy firearms in response to two deadly shootings in recent days. Anutin Chanwirakun also ordered a review of existing gun licenses and called for new legislation imposing tighter controls and tougher penalties. From Bangkok, Jonathan Head reports.
2: The shock of last Friday's school shooting has forced the Thai government to act. It says that from now, no new gun permits will be issued and that existing permits cannot be renewed. Gun owners have been ordered to keep their weapons at home or at a shooting range. Only designated officials, like police officers, will be allowed to carry their guns with them. It's warned of severe and decisive penalties for anyone violating the new rules. The government is also considering measures to persuade the owners of an estimated 4 million unlicensed guns to hand them in.
0: The medical charity Médecins Sans Frontières is warning of an extreme hunger crisis among children in Somalia. MSF says a survey at displacement sites in the southwestern city of Baidoa found half of all children were acutely malnourished. It says drought and conflict have left health facilities overwhelmed. Barbara Plett-Usher says international governments have cut humanitarian funding to the region.
3: The U.S. was one of the major donors to Somalia, $70 million to Somalia in different forms last year, including health, and this year, nothing, they said. The UK has also cut around 50% of its humanitarian funding. And this is a question not just of being able to deal with malnutrition. They are in a weak condition because of the food shortage, and so they're more susceptible to disease, plus there's vaccination shortages.
0: World News from the BBC. Police in South Africa say 14 illegal miners have died in a rockfall at an abandoned mine near Rustenburg in the northwest province. Most of the victims were from Lesotho. More details from Pumza Filani.
4: Eight others are being treated for various injuries, and police warn that many may still be trapped underground. Illegal mining is a big problem in parts of South Africa. Groups of people, some former miners, others with no formal training, travel deep into the earth for weeks on end in search of precious metals. Many a part of wider criminal networks with access to the black market, according to authorities.
0: Romania's only nuclear power plant could soon shut down as water levels on the River Danube hit record lows. The Cernavodă plant provides a fifth of Romania's energy and has one reactor out of service since July. Romania has been trying desperately to get more water to the site, including blowing up sections of the Danube to try to divert its flow. The river is currently just 3 centimetres above the minimum water level needed for the plant. A man in Hong Kong has admitted to stealing 423 laptops from his employer's offices to fund his stock trading addiction. Hong Man Geet admitted to taking the laptops while working in the IT department for the British corporate giant Deloitte. He said he sold the devices to a computer recycler over the course of 17 months. In their latest annual report, scientists monitoring Australia's Great Barrier Reef say there are small yet promising signs the coral ecosystem is beginning to recover from a series of mass bleaching events. The Australian Institute of Marine Science found more than a quarter of all surveyed reefs had an increase in hard coral cover, while just over 50% of reefs exhibited no change. That's the latest BBC News.
5: Now for your Tennessee Valley news update. Alabama schools are preparing to implement new requirements for responding to terroristic threats as students return to the classroom for the 26-27 school year. The new state law establishes more consistent procedures for investigating threats, coordinating with law enforcement, and communicating with families with the goal of improving school safety across Alabama. In Huntsville, city leaders are reaffirming their commitment to public safety following several recent shootings. Officials say they are continuing to invest in law enforcement, neighborhood partnerships, and violence prevention efforts while encouraging residents to report suspicious activity and work together to keep communities safe. North Alabama gardeners are entering the start of the fall planting season. Extension experts say August is an ideal time to begin planting crops such as broccoli, cabbage, carrots, lettuce, and other cool season vegetables that thrive as temperatures begin to moderate. Drivers across North Alabama continue to see relief at the gas pump. AAA reports average gasoline prices in Huntsville, Decatur, and Florence remain at or below the national average, providing some welcome savings at the pump compared to many other parts of the country as summer travel winds down. And finally this morning, data centers are emerging as one of Alabama's biggest public policy issues ahead of elections. Supporters point to economic development and high-paying technology jobs, while opponents continue to raise concerns about electricity demand, water use, transparency, and the impact on surrounding communities. The issue is increasingly becoming part of the statewide political conversation as communities weigh the benefits and long-term costs of future development. You are listening to Tennessee Valley Mornings. Taking a look at your weather outside, we have about 75 degrees out there, and it's relatively humid this morning compared to how it has been for the last few mornings, but still mildly comfortable out there. But you'll definitely work up a sweat if you were out running this morning, as was I. About a 40% chance of showers and thunderstorms this afternoon. Some patchy fog being reported in some areas on your morning commute. Otherwise, should be a relatively sunny day with a high near 93, but it's going to feel as hot as 105. Tomorrow, pretty much the same thing, about a 30% chance, a little bit less, but again, very hot, even hotter, heat index as high as 107. So if you are spending prolonged periods of time outdoors, you want to make sure that you are staying hydrated with water and checking on any vulnerable neighbors, and may want to look at minimizing your pet's time outside as well. Well, a festival is one of the few places where an entire community can come together to celebrate simply because it's part of the same community. I'm going to be talking about that here on First Light, after which we'll continue my conversation with one of the owners of Icon Auto Works in Huntsville about the Right to Repair movement. About 6:40 this morning, Alex Hall whisks you away on another foraging excursion with Casey Lanier, where you'll learn about the edibility of elm. You're with R.L. Terry, and you're listening to Tennessee Valley Mornings.

Welcome to First Light, where curiosity starts the conversation. Today, think about the last local festival you attended. Maybe it was a fall festival last year, an arts fair, a county fair, Christmas parade, or perhaps an America 250 celebration this past summer. Have you ever stopped to ask why communities keep holding these events? I thought of the subject after yesterday's Marketplace Morning Report. After all, festivals are expensive. They require hundreds of volunteers, months of planning, road closures, security, logistics. From a purely practical standpoint, festivals don't always make much sense. But perhaps that's because they were never meant to be practical. Maybe they were never, meant to make sense at all. They were meant to bring people together. Long before streaming entertainment, smartphones, and social media, communities gathered not because they had to, but because they wanted to. Harvest Festival celebrated another successful growing season. County fairs showcased local agriculture and craftsmanship. Holiday parades held throughout the year gave communities a chance to gather to celebrate a season, a holiday, or other cultural extravaganza. These weren't simply events on a calendar. They were reminders that people belonged to something larger than themselves. Today, that purpose may be even more important. Many of us spend our days moving from one responsibility to the next: home, work, school, appointments. Our schedules are full, but our communities can sometimes feel surprisingly distant. A local festival could be just the thing that changes that. For a few hours, the town slows down. Neighbors become familiar faces. Children laugh together on carnival rides. Local musicians perform. Artists display their work. Small businesses introduce themselves to new customers. And you might even bump into someone you haven't seen in years. That's the magic of a festival or a fair. Not the food, not the rides, not even the music. It's the unexpected conversations, the shared memories, the feeling that for an afternoon, everyone belongs to the same story. Over the past several weeks, we've talked about the importance of third places, those places outside of home and work where community naturally develops. A festival is one of the largest third places a community can create. It temporarily transforms an ordinary street or town square into an extraordinary gathering place, at least for a little while. Titles disappear: the doctor, the teacher, the mechanic, the retiree, the college student, the young family. They're all simply neighbors enjoying the same event on the same afternoon. That's something our increasingly personalized world doesn't offer very often. Perhaps that's why festivals endure. They're one of the few experiences we still choose to share together. No algorithm decides who attends. No subscription is required. No screen separates us. Just people gathering, celebrating, talking, laughing, building memories that then turn into stories that you can share later. Decides who attends. No subscription is required. No screen separates us. Just people gathering, celebrating, talking, laughing, building memories that then turn into stories that you can share later. And perhaps that's the real purpose of a local festival or fair.

visit or concert that you don't want to miss. Go because communities grow stronger whenever their people gather. Sometimes the most important thing a festival gives us isn't something we can carry home in a shopping bag. It's a simple reminder that we belong. And that's today's First Light. 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Coming up next, when your car needs repairs, who should have the right to fix it? 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At about 6:40, Alex Hall whisks you away on another foraging excursion with Casey Lanier as you learn more about the edibility of elm. You're with R.L. 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

0: Today, we're continuing our exploration of the Right to Repair movement with Ryan Yeager, co-owner of Icon Auto Works in Huntsville. In part one, we discussed what the Right to Repair movement is and how independent auto service professionals are affected when manufacturers lock out features and diagnostic functions from independent mechanics and the owners of the cars themselves. Now, Ryan, I want to talk about the recent John Deere case, which is likely to have ripple effects through the repair industry. So even though the recent settlement in that case involved farm equipment, it raised many of the same issues we're seeing with automobiles.
1: Them losing that lawsuit and having to release that information that they have, that's going to be huge for the rest of the industry. If there's anybody else out there that is going to try to fight the government on, you know, holding back that information so they have to bring their vehicles, their power toys, their farm equipment to them, it'll make them think twice if John Deere lost with the amount of money and resources that they have.
0: What does the ability or inability, perhaps, to access repair information mean for independent shops like yours? We touched on this a little in our first part, but if you could elaborate a little bit more for the listeners.
1: It wastes people's time. They'll bring me a car and I'll be confident in my ability to be able to fix it. But if I don't have access to the information, I can't study the systems that I'm trying to figure out. And we can't diagnose something and fix something if we don't understand exactly how it works. So if we don't have access to the information, you've got frustration on my side and then my customer's side. It's wasting a bunch of people's time. And the time is the biggest thing for the automotive industry, is trying to get people's cars back to them and being able to fix it right the first time.
0: As vehicles continue to become more connected and increasingly software-driven, where do you see the future of automotive repair heading over, say, the next decade?
1: The cost of the software that you need is going to push a lot of people out, especially some of the older guys who have been doing this for a long time that aren't terribly interested in getting into the electronic side of things, that they're still rebuilding carburetors and tuning and doing those things. If they're trying to move into the 21st century, there's just a significant amount of money that is required to get into it. Electronic systems for a lot of modern cars are now being locked behind what they call a gateway. And you have to pay another company to have access to this gateway in order to read codes, in order to clear codes, read live data. And it's a money game. It's a money grab. And the only people that are going to make profit off it are the manufacturers. There's no dealerships that are making money off of this. It's all direct from the manufacturer.
0: I imagine with the degree to which some of these diagnostic tools have been locked out, you mentioned last time, if somebody brings in a vehicle, perhaps you've never worked on before, and now you have to buy a software you don't already have, that cost is inevitably passed on to the consumer. Makes sense. You're having to buy this one-off piece of software. And so how do you, if more independent repair shops had greater access

0: to this. It sounds like at the end, the customers are going to benefit because perhaps it will drive down some of that cost because not having to shell out all that money to work on a single vehicle. What are your thoughts on that?
1: So the more options people have to take their cars to get repaired, the better off we are as a society. We've got a couple of shops around here that have a really stellar reputation, that have access to a lot of these tools, that have the knowledge to find the information. But the less people we have that do that, the more backed up our lines get to get your cars repaired, the more time it takes people to get back on the road. So if we've got more places and more options for people that can take their cars somewhere to get repaired, it helps everybody in a way that doesn't break the bank and that fixes it right. The access to this stuff is important for us as a society to be able to continue to move forward and be able to buy food, you know?
0: For listeners and maybe state or federal legislators that may be listening this morning, who may never have thought much about the right to repair before today, what's the one thing you hope they understand after hearing our conversation?
1: So they've made the right move by kind of eliminating the EPA from the equation, getting them to be more lax on regulations for repair parts, which is the presidential memo that he was talking about. But if they can come up with a standard, something to make it more affordable for us to be able to get the information so we can pass that on to the consumer. If we can look into a way to make that information easier to access, the training cheaper to get, that would benefit everybody.
0: As vehicles become more sophisticated, the conversation surrounding the right to repair movement is likely to continue, raising important questions about ownership, competition, consumer choice, and the future of independent repair. Thank you, Ryan, for joining us for this fascinating conversation and sharing your perspective. Again, Ryan Yeager is co-owner of Icon Auto Works in Huntsville. For WLRH, I'm R.L. Terry.
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3: 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Ticket information is on the HTMA webpage at huntsvillefolk.org.
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0: You are listening to Tennessee Valley Mornings. I'm your host, R.L. Terry. Coming up next is The Engines of Our Ingenuity, followed by your weekly update from our friends at Geek Out. In about 18 minutes, Alex Hall whisks you away for another foraging excursion with Casey Lanier as you learn more about the edibility of elm. 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
6: Today, an engineer and an airplane. The University of Houston presents this series about the machines that make our civilization run and the people whose ingenuity created them.
7: We
6: We can tie ourselves in knots asking who first flew the Atlantic. Well, we find one remarkable answer in the year 1919, 8 years before Lindbergh. A six-man crew flew a huge early flying boat, stopping in the Azores on the way to Portugal. That was a far cry from Lindbergh going nonstop New York to Paris. But let us sidestep the old who was first wars. It was an amazing feat by any measure. Just think, it was a scant decade after the Wright brothers had first sold a workable airplane. But it was the Wrights' competitor, Glenn Curtiss, who built it and who named it simply the NC-4. The C in NC-4 stood for Curtiss, but the N stood for Navy. And here's where today's story begins. The Navy had created its own aircraft factory during World War I, and they'd asked a 30-year-old lieutenant to direct its first airplane designs. So, let us meet this lieutenant and see why he'd come so far so soon. He was Jerome Hunsaker. He graduated at the top of his 1908 Naval Academy class. And if we look at his next 8 years, the Navy's choice makes more sense. He'd earned an MS degree in naval construction at MIT. Later, he returned to do a doctorate on airplane stability. But in the years between, he did something surprising. First, he translated Gustav Eiffel's book on aviation. Yes, that's right. The same Eiffel who'd built his famous tower had gone on to do wind tunnel research on airplanes. He'd studied the underlying aerodynamics of the earliest airplane designs. MIT then brought Hunsaker back to help form a new aerodynamic research lab and to build a pioneering wind tunnel, which he did. Oh, and he also completed that doctorate I mentioned. Hunsaker had, by the time the Navy hired him, absorbed most of what was known about those wondrous new flying machines. That was rare knowledge, and he now needed to propose what airplane the Navy should first build. He saw they needed a plane that could cross waters infested by enemy submarines and which could carry out certain tasks for the Navy. The actual design would be done by engineers at the Curtiss factory, but we must not underestimate the importance of specifying a machine that could do three things. It had to satisfy the Navy's needs, it had to be airworthy, and it had to be an airplane that Curtiss could plausibly build. Then the war ended, and so did the NC-4's brief career. But it had set the stage for more advanced designs, and it had marked the beginning of Hunsaker's long role in helping to shape the evolution of American aircraft. I'm John Leinhart at the University of Houston, where we're interested in the way inventive minds work.
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7: It's August, and for many people, school is back in session. Fortunately, learning doesn't stop when the homework starts. This week, Huntsville offers plenty of opportunities to study subjects that never appeared on a report card. I'm Lauren Jones with Geek Out Huntsville, and this is Geek Out Locally on WLRH. Monday evening, August 10th, settle one of gaming's oldest debates at the Old School Super Smash Bros. Melee Tournament at Gravity Games in Campus 805. Controllers come out at 6 p.m., proving once again that a game released in 2001 still inspires fierce competition more than two decades later. Wednesday offers two very different ways to level up. Komodo Ramen's weekly anime trivia dives into Fruits Basket, beginning at 6:30 p.m. Whether you've memorized every Zodiac member or just remembered the emotional damage, expect an evening of noodles, nostalgia, and anime knowledge. Meanwhile, the North Alabama board gamers gather at JC's House of Cards in Madison Board games, card games, Euro games, and friendly competition fill the tables beginning at 6. Every game teaches something. Sometimes it's strategy, and sometimes it's humility. Saturday starts at Low Mills Outdoor Market. Local artists, handmade goods, and one-of-a-kind finds fill the grounds beginning at 11 a.m. with the country's largest privately owned arts facility, waiting just beyond the vendor tents. Around nearly every corner is another working artist, gallery, or creative surprise. Then Saturday evening, Yellowhammer Brewing hosts Music Bingo with a deliciously unusual theme, food and songs, starting at 9 p.m. From Cheeseburger in Paradise to Sugar Sugar and everything in between, expect a playlist that's equal parts earworm and grocery list. Sunday rounds out our week with two different kinds of games. Ronnie Ray Guns at Straight to Ale host Open Hive Night, celebrating Killer Queen, the 5v5 arcade game where teamwork matters more than button mashing. Think Capture the Flag meets esports on a giant vintage-style arcade cabinet. Then Plug and Play returns to Maggie Meyer's Irish Pub with board games, card games, and bring your own console gaming beginning at 7 p.m. Monday evening, August 17th, gather your smartest friends for Monday Night Trivia at the Speakeasy inside Straight to Ale. Questions start at 6:30 with teams of up to 8 competing for bragging rights. It's proof that random knowledge eventually becomes useful. From anime and arcade games to board games, music, and local art, this week's events prove that the best education can happen after the school day ends, too. As always, schedules can shift, so checking details ahead of time never hurts. If your group has an event you'd like to share, you can reach out at info@geekouthuntsville.com. I'm Lauren Jones. Class dismissed. Go geek out locally.
0: Coming up next is your Civic Brief with Bob Nance. Each day he has your latest political and civic news updates throughout the Tennessee Valley. 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After the Civic Brief, stick around for the lowdown on science, followed by your news update from the Associated Press. In about 10 minutes, Alex Hall whisks you away on another foraging excursion with Casey Lanier. 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
9: Fellow Alabamians, if you live in the 1st, 2nd, 6th, or 7th congressional districts, you have an election to vote in Tuesday, August 11th. Y'all, the success of the United States Congress depends upon all of us showing up to vote. So let's do our civic duty and head to the ballot box this Tuesday, August the 11th.
8: Today is the special election called by the legislature in the wake of the Supreme Court decision that removed the final restrictions on the Voting Rights Act, providing the path for states to create district boundaries that no longer take into account the representation of minorities, but allow the states to set boundaries based on political affiliation alone. With today's special election, congressional districts 1, 2, 6, and 7, all located south of the Tennessee Valley, will likely result in a sweep of Republicans to send to the next class of the U.S. Congress in Washington, D.C. Since none of the congressional districts affected are even bordered by districts in the Tennessee Valley, most listeners to this show will not be going to the polls today. The next ballot box to open in the Tennessee Valley is the statewide municipal elections on August 25th. Only the city of Huntsville is engaged in these campaigns in North Alabama in that poll. Politics makes policy, and that policy affects your life. There are plenty of places that you can go to be involved in the business of that policy right here in the Tennessee Valley. Today at 9 a.m., the Moore County, Tennessee Commission meets. At noon today, the Board of Mayor and Aldermen in Pulaski, Tennessee will meet. And at 5 p.m., the Fayetteville, Tennessee Board of the Mayor and Aldermen and the Winchester, Tennessee Board of the Mayor and Aldermen will meet. At 6 p.m. tonight, meetings include the Cowan, Tennessee City Council, the Cullman County, Alabama Commission, the Hayden, Alabama Town Council, the Locust Fork, Alabama Town Council, and the Oneonta, Alabama City Council. At 6:30 p.m. this evening, the Cleveland, Alabama Town Council meets, and at 7 p.m., the Hartsel, Alabama City Council will meet. This has been your Morning Civic Brief. I'm Bob Nance. 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
10: From side dish to superhero, kimchi just leveled up. This is Sandra Tsinglo with the lowdown on science. Tiny plastics are appearing inside us due to pollution, but fermented foods like kimchi might be able to help with beneficial gut bacteria. Really? Enter the World Institute of Kimchi, a real place. There, Jisoo Lee and team identified a helpful kimchi bacterium that binds to plastic and carries it out of the gut. They measured how well it binds to plastic in human intestinal fluids, about 60% of plastic bound to the bacteria. In mice, the bacteria boosted plastic excretion nearly 3 times more than without it. Wow, let's all crunch some kimchi and blast out some plastic.
11: AP News, I'm Marcela Sanchez. President Trump wants changes in the way childhood vaccines are delivered. The AP's Jennifer King has more.
12: At the White House, President Trump signed an executive order revamping recommendations for childhood vaccines.
13: You have the MMR. We want it in 3 separate vaccinations, given at separate times.
12: The order will advise states to consider updating their school vaccine mandates to reflect the administration's recommendations, although separate measles, mumps, and rubella vaccines are not currently available in the United States. Public health experts have raised concerns that spacing out shots will lead to an increased risk for children who could be infected with a preventable disease before returning for another visit. The president has also been fixated on connecting autism to vaccines, despite a lack of scientific evidence. Health Secretary Robert F. Kennedy Jr. says research to identify the cause of autism is underway.
14: We'll bring you actions and findings as soon as they are ready.
12: I'm Jennifer King.
11: Trump secretly left last month's NATO summit in Ankara, Turkey, on a separate military aircraft, while the White House made it appear that he was flying on Air Force One. That's according to a report published by the Washington Post yesterday. The Post says the operation followed an Iranian assassination threat against Trump. Journalists and some White House staff members were led to believe they were on the same plane as the president as he began his journey back to Washington. In Western Colombia, search and rescue efforts are underway in dozens of cities and towns after a powerful earthquake struck the region. The magnitude 7.4 quake has killed at least 111 people and left many trapped under the debris of damaged and destroyed buildings. The epicenter of yesterday's quake was in San José del Palmar and could be felt in Cali, Quibdó, Pereira, and numerous other cities and towns. More stories at apnews.com. This is AP News. Astronomers say viewing conditions are promising for the Perseid meteor shower this week, peaking Wednesday night.
15: With a new moon preventing moonlight from spoiling the show, says astrophysicist Neil deGrasse Tyson.
16: Moonlight dramatically reduces how many meteors you can see. The dim ones just are completely washed out by moonlight.
15: About 50 to 100 meteors per hour may be visible under ideal conditions.
16: Because it's summertime, people just hang out on the beach, like all night. And so that works. There's some meteor showers in the winter. No one is going to hang out on a beach after midnight. So that's what makes the Perseid meteor shower perhaps the most remembered and the most celebrated.
15: Meteor showers happen when Earth plows through trails of debris left by comets or asteroids. The Perseids come from Comet Swift-Tuttle. I'm Julie Walker.
11: 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I'm Marcela Sanchez, AP News.
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0: Taking a look at your weather, we're sitting at about 74 degrees with a few clouds out there. Should be a mostly sunny day other than the chance of showers and thunderstorms rolling through this afternoon. High of 93, low of 75. It's going to feel as hot as 105 today though, so may want to minimize your time outside. If you are spending prolonged periods of time, make sure to stay hydrated with water. Check on any vulnerable neighbors and may want to minimize your pet's time outside as well. 30% chance of showers and thunderstorms tomorrow. It's going to be even hotter, feeling like 107. As we get into Wednesday, the chance of rain mitigates, but it's still going to be very hot. Although when it's not raining, looks like it's going to be relatively sunny. So enjoy the sun while it is out there. And so hopefully your morning commute is going well this morning. Coming up next, we're going to join Alex Hall on another foraging excursion with forager Casey Lanier. And they're always very interesting. When I hear these stories, I think, well, if I was ever lost in the woods, I can listen to Casey Lanier, and it may not be the tastiest food in the world, but you know what? At least I may not go hungry. So always very interesting, the stories and adventures they have. That's coming up next. You're with R.L. Terry, and you're listening to Tennessee Valley Mornings.
20: I'm Alex Hall, host of WLRH's Curiosity Squad. I recently caught up with regular forager Casey Lanier to ask him about the trees we can find in the summertime.
21: Today we're talking elm.
20: Elm.
21: Yep. A lot less fun reaction than to sassafras.
20: What is distinctive about the elm tree?
21: Elm, and this is where our some of our main identifying characteristics start to get a little more complicated. It has alternate, simple, serrated leaves, which unfortunately, so does birch, beech, and every other plant in the
20: Wood, yeah.
21: Yeah. So you've got to get a little particular to tell that you've got yourself an elm. I've got a few leaves here. So one of them that makes this quite distinctive is, do you see the base of the leaf near the petiole?
20: Yeah.
21: Petiole meaning leaf stem. You notice how one of the sides of the leaf connects at a very, they connect at almost the same point, but the base of the leaf is still very uneven. One half of the leaf comes down way further over the petiole than the other.
20: Yes, I see that.
21: Yeah,
20: see
21: so
20: that.
21: It's different prominence with different elm species, but that is one thing to look at. The other thing is the serration pattern on the edge of elm is fairly unique. It's what you'd call doubly serrated. So there's almost like bigger spikes, and then each one has little ridges on it.
20: The back of the leaf is kind of furry.
21: This is not true of all elm species. That guy right there is a slippery elm. Slippery elm has extremely rough leaves. Like, you could almost use the face of this as sandpaper. And then the back of the leaf feels very soft and nice, but distinctly hairy. It's what you'd call tomentose, which just means covered in lots of short little hairs. elm has two main edible parts. Some people eat the young leaves. I'm not going to talk about that today. The other parts are, number one, in the spring, are the samaras. So elm samaras are the seeds of the elm tree. And they can look quite a lot of different ways, but the most common one is a little round disc of leaf-like material with a little bulge in the middle. Imagine a UFO made of leaves. If you tear it open, that little bulge holds in its heart a seed. It starts out green and squishy, and over time it will harden as the outer ring of leafy material hardens and then turns brown. The inside will dry up and turn into a hard brown little seed. Those samaras will come out very early in the season, sometimes before any of the leaves on the elm, which makes it easy to identify elm trees in the spring. If you get to them before the leaves come out and it already has samaras, it can be easy to gather lots of them quickly.
1: So are you going to eat them as the hard seed, or do you eat them while they're still soft?
21: When they're still soft, you can eat the whole thing. You can eat it raw. You can put it in soups. It's just kind of a salad green. You can use it almost like lentils. And it's, you know, hard to describe, but tasty. Next spring, toss a couple in your mouth, see how you feel about it.
1: So is there anything on the elm tree that is edible that we can find in the summer months?
21: Yes, and this is an interesting one that's actually available year-round. So as we go into fall and winter, this is one of the few good calorie sources that'll still be available. But you should learn to identify elm in spring or summer when it has leaves and is much easier. We've talked a little about the parts of the tree before. So going from the outside in, you have bark and then sapwood and then heartwood. Well, right between the bark and the sapwood is a layer that's called the cambium. And interestingly, this is the only part of the stalk, I guess, the trunk of the tree that is alive. So to get to that, usually you're going to want to take a knife. If you're cutting this off of a full-sized living tree, you really have to just dig into it yourself and get a feel for what it is by touch. But it's the little flexible, juicy layer between the bark and the wood, and chow down. Depending on the species, it tastes like a cross between a wood chip and a lasagna noodle. On a slippery elm, it's the one that has the best cambium. It's very slimy feeling. The name slippery elm certainly doesn't come from the leaves. That's these extremely rough, sandpapery things. If you peel a little piece of the bark off with your fingernails, gray section, and then kind of rub your finger on it.
1: Oh, yeah.
21: Yeah, I picked that this morning, so it was even slimier when I first picked it. One way to tell that you've got slippery elm, if you know you have an elm, is just to nibble on a twig, and if it fills your mouth with this odd, fuzzy, slimy feeling, that's the one. Let's talk conservation a little bit. You might have heard of Dutch elm disease. It's put a lot of pressure on their population. There used to be a lot more big elm trees. These days, they're all mostly small to medium. If you're not in an area with a really healthy population, you probably only want to do this on our invasive elms. Otherwise, I recommend only doing this if a tree is going to be felled or if you have to cut a branch off or it's growing in your driveway, something like that.
20: For WLRH, I'm Alex Hall. What do green clay tennis courts have to do with fighting climate change? I'm Dr. Lynn Pascarella, president of the American Association of Colleges and Universities. And today on the Academic Minute, Jonathan Lambert, visiting assistant professor of interdisciplinary climate science at New York University, says it's more than you might think.
2: If you have seen one of the thousands of green clay tennis courts in America, you have witnessed a climate change mitigation technique called enhanced rock weathering. This is a natural process in which rocks like basalt undergo chemical weathering, which converts atmospheric carbon dioxide into stable bicarbonate ions that do not contribute to global warming. Crushing these rocks and spreading them over large areas expedites weathering, and dozens of startups are applying this technique on farmland. Research is expanding on other suitable areas for enhanced weathering, and for our study, we quantified its climate impact on green clay tennis courts, the American counterpart of the red clay courts common in Europe. As opposed to the crushed brick of red clay, all green clay courts are built using weatherable basalt. We used a database of 17,000 green clay quartz and built a model to calculate the gross carbon sequestration at each quart given the rock's grain size, chemical composition, and local air temperature. We also calculated carbon emissions associated with mining and transportation of material to each quart during construction and maintenance. In total, we found that all quartz in the U.S. sequester a net total of approximately 25,000 metric tons of carbon dioxide per year, equivalent to the emissions of 4,200 passenger cars. Additionally, compared to the more common concrete quartz, green clay quartz emit at least 1.6 times less carbon dioxide from construction. Green clay quartz therefore have high climate mitigation potential, and one simple opportunity to increase their carbon sequestration is to shift the proportion of newly built quartz to favor clay over concrete. Additional climate benefits can be found by using smaller grain size materials for new clay quartz and by rigorously tracking and iterating on quart maintenance practices.
3: That was Jonathan Lambert of New York University. You can find this, other segments, and more information about the professors at academicminute.org.
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0: I'm Marcela Sanchez with an AP News Minute. President Trump reportedly left a NATO summit on a different plane than reporters and some staff thought. The AP's Lisa Dwyer has the details.
1: The Washington Post is reporting that President Donald Trump secretly flew out of last month's NATO summit in Turkey on an alternate military aircraft due to an Iranian assassination threat. The operation involved a ruse where journalists and some White House staff believed that they were on the same plane as Trump. After boarding Air Force One, Trump was secretly transferred to a smaller Air Force C-32A via an airport catering truck. While the White House has not directly addressed that report, it issued a statement highlighting that it uses every tool at its disposal to address threats on the president. So far, no comment from the Secret Service. I'm Lisa Dwyer.
0: 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I'm Marcela Sanchez.
2: You've been listening to Tennessee Valley Mornings. I'm your host, R.L. Terry. Coming up next is the Marketplace Morning Report, followed by more Tennessee Valley Mornings, where I'll be talking about what makes a community feel like home. I'll also have the latest from Marketplace Tech, what happened on this day in history, your daily fun facts, and more next hour. 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

0: an extension to an exemption for what can come into U.S. ports, and what goes into making magic.
1: Marketplace Morning Report is supported by Horizon 3, bringing the attacker's perspective to cybersecurity by helping organizations autonomously test, fix, and verify their defenses against AI-powered threats. Horizon3.ai.
0: From Marketplace in Washington, I'm Kimberly Adams. The national average for a gallon of regular gasoline right now is about $4, according to AAA. Before the Iran war, it was about $3. To help keep prices down, in mid-March, the president waived the Jones Act, which is a requirement that cargo transported between U.S. ports move on American ships run by American crews. Now the president is extending that waiver for another 3 months. Marketplace's Nova Safo is here with more. Good morning, Nova.
2: Good morning, Kimberly.
0: How should we read this extension? Is it some kind of acknowledgement by the White House that gas prices are going to stay high?
2: Well, I mean, the Strait of Hormuz remains functionally closed, right? Energy prices are back up. Just a month ago, the U.S. Energy Information Administration was forecasting prices for global benchmark Brent crude would be around $74 per barrel right about now. Well, it's actually around $84. So in that context, you can see why the White House wants to keep waiving the Jones Act. They're looking for ways to bring down prices at the pump.
0: The Jones Act has been waived for several months now. Is there any indication that it has actually helped lower gas prices?
2: I mean, the short answer is no. There's no definitive proof that it has. In fact, critics like the Seafarers International Union say maybe gasoline prices fell at most a few cents, while at the same time the waiver is threatening the very existence of an American maritime industry. But the White House has a different story. It says shipments of American-made gasoline, jet fuel, and diesel are up between U.S. ports, and that's a good thing. It means American energy products are finding more markets domestically. Still, the White House is being more cautious with the waiver this time around, narrowing its scope now to be granted on a case-by-case basis. It was a blanket waiver last time.
0: Marketplace's Nova Safo, thank you.
2: You're welcome.
0: Let's do the numbers. Dow, S&P, and NASDAQ futures are up in the 0.1% to 0.3% range, with the Dow future up 34 points. The 10-year Treasury yield is up at 4.71%. And the flight tracking company, FlightAware, is suing prediction market platform Kalshi. Last month, Kalshi announced customers could make bets on flight cancellation risk, and FlightAware alleges Kalshi is using its flight data without permission to verify wins and losses.
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0: Trading card games, think Yu-Gi-Oh! And Pokemon, surged during the pandemic. And unlike some other COVID-era trends, their popularity is lasting. Magic the Gathering is one example. Hasbro says the game's revenue jumped 32% in the second quarter to a record $545 million. This week on What's That Like, we're meeting some of the workers who bring the Magic ecosystem to life.
3: My name is Gavin Verhey. I am a principal game designer on Magic the Gathering at Wizards of the Coast. When I was 11, I decided I wanted to go make magic cards. I happened to run into the vice president of game design. I went up to him and I was like, I want to come work for you. I'm ready. Hire me now, right? And he's like, okay, kid, you're going to need two things. The first thing you're going to need is a college degree. And my heart just sunk. So I'm like, it's going to take forever to get one of those. But the second thing he said is that we like to hire people who are really good at magic. And so I was like, well, I don't know about this whole college degree thing, but a pro magic player, anybody could do that. When I qualified for my first ever pro tour in Germany, we made it a family vacation. And it kind of became this thing. We were this family of magic. I don't know if they believe that turned into a job someday, you know, but they were supportive of what I wanted to do. I started college at 16 and I went pro at 15. I used my pro winnings to help pay for college. And then I graduated when I was 20 and was hired by Wizards just after my 21st birthday. A second take at minimum three and a half, but at maximum up of like 5 years to make from start to finish. I'm working on things today you won't see till the 2030s. The really, really, really bird's eye view of how a magic set is created basically goes through three phases. The first phase is what we call exploratory design. Hey, we're going to a world that is inspired by Greek mythology. We have that simple log line, and we start coming up with mechanics that could possibly represent what's going on there. Then we get into vision design. The final set will generally have 200 odd cards, let's say 260 cards or so. And for any given Magic set, we will make thousands of cards and tons and tons and tons of different mechanics to sample and try out. And it all kind of starts in this phase. And then we get into the final step, which is set design, aptly named, which is where the bulk of things happen. And you stay in set design for a very long time as we slowly and carefully carve everything out, tune it, make small tweaks as appropriate. We do this amazing process that I love called the concept push. And for basically 3 weeks, we bring in a number of our top artists, and we take some of our top writers, and we lock them in a room together. And then at the end of that 3 to 4 week process, we end up with a book that is the world guide. And this is a 250-page book with art and lore. And this makes the world feel so rich. Because if you look through this world guide, there might be a character that has an entire page dedicated to them. And they only end up in the final set showing up in one piece of art, or in the little lore, the flavor text at the bottom of a given card. A set release feels like you're showing off your art piece to the world. And also, I mean, I don't have any children yet, but also being like you're having a child. You know, in the first day of the set being out in the world, vastly more games will be played than we ever played internally. And so it's really exciting to get to show that off to the world, and very nerve-wracking. Magic is a wonderful game. I've been playing Magic, and I cannot believe I'm about to say this. I've been playing Magic for 25 years this year, which is wild. You know, while Magic is wonderful and I love it and the game has brought me so much, it would be nothing without the Gathering, and it's the people that you will come back to time and time again.
0: Tomorrow, we'll explore the world of Magic from an illustrator's perspective with a little help from some cute cats and pups. Our producers are Tamar Fagan, Ashley Rodriguez, Ariana Rosas, and Erica Soderstrom. Our senior producer is Alex Schroeder. Our supervising senior producer is Meredith Gerritsen-Morby. And in Washington, I'm Kimberly Adams with the Marketplace Morning Report. 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
6: Good morning, Tennessee Valley. It's Tuesday, the 11th of August, and welcome to the second hour of Tennessee Valley Mornings on 89.3 WLRH. I'm your host, R.L. Terry. Coming up this hour on Valley View, I'll be talking about what makes a new community feel like home, a topic inspired by a conversation I had at a local restaurant this past Sunday. 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All this and more coming up this hour, which is all about discovery. Your BBC News update is next, followed by your Tennessee Valley News update. Keep listening to Tennessee Valley Mornings, because you never know when a conversation or story you hear on today's show may be a conversation you can have later.
7: BBC News with Govinda Gill. A court in Syria has sentenced the ousted president, Bashar al-Assad, to death for crimes against humanity committed during the country's civil war. His cousin, Atif Najib, also received the death sentence. Here's our Global Affairs correspondent, Joanna Keane.
8: Bashar al-Assad's grip on power came to an end in 2024 when his government was overthrown and he fled to Russia with his family. Now, in his absence, he's been sentenced to death for crimes including premeditated murder. His cousin, Atif Najib, who is in charge of political security in Dera province where the uprising began, was inside a cage in court to hear his sentence read out. He was convicted of the intentional killing of children and torture leading to death. Syria's interim authorities will now continue the process of trying figures from the former government both in person and in their absence.
7: Rescuers in western Colombia have been working through the night to search for any survivors trapped under dozens of buildings that collapsed after Monday's powerful earthquake. More than 130 people are known to have died. Colombia's new president, Abelardo de la Espriella, has declared a state of emergency, and countries including the United States, Ecuador and Venezuela have offered to send rescue teams. Michael Caponi is from the aid organisation Global Empowerment Mission. He says he's concerned about his teams encountering rebel groups.
9: Six, seven major cities and towns that have destruction in them. Some are 80% destroyed, some have 20 buildings destroyed. So the response is very, very widespread. Some of the hardest hit areas like Choco, those are in areas where there's a lot of guerrillas, pretty dangerous areas right now. We're trying to get helicoptered in by the Colombian military as soon as I arrive.
7: Thailand's Prime Minister has suspended the issuing of new permits to buy firearms in response to two deadly shootings in recent days. Anutunch and Wirakun has ordered that registered firearms must be kept at home. From Bangkok, Jonathan Head reports.
10: The government is also considering measures to persuade the owners of an estimated 4 million unlicensed guns to hand them in. The police are still investigating what drove a 14-year-old boy to open fire at his secondary school last week using his grandfather's handgun. They say there is evidence that the boy watched violent content online and that he showed a strong interest in learning how to handle guns. The education minister has now proposed screening at the entrance to schools to stop students from bringing in weapons.
7: Russian strikes have killed at least 9 people in Ukraine overnight. President Zelensky said the most deadly attack on the city of Zaporizhia involved North Korean missiles. He also said a hospital treating infectious diseases was damaged in Kyiv. World News from the BBC. The medical charity Médecins Sans Frontières is warning of an extreme hunger crisis among children in Somalia. MSF says a survey at displacement sites in the southwestern city of Baidoa found half of all children were acutely malnourished. It says drought and conflict have left health facilities overwhelmed. Romania's only nuclear power plant could soon shut down as water levels on the River Danube hits record lows. The Cernavodă power plant provides a fifth of Romania's energy and has had one reactor out of service since July. The river is currently just 3 centimetres above the minimum water level needed for the plant. The Australian Prime Minister Anthony Albanese has rejected calls to apologise over comments about a gift from his Japanese counterpart, Sanae Takaichi. On a podcast, Mr. Albanese said she had given him a couple of melons and gestured towards his chest after the host made a sexualised joke. Our Australia correspondent Katie Watson reports.
11: This exchange happened back in July and in fact drew little interest when it originally aired, with outrage instead being reserved for inappropriate comments the Prime Minister made about the pop star Kylie Minogue, and he did apologise for that. This latest gaffe has resurfaced after Tokyo's former ambassador to Canberra, Shingo Yamagami, wrote an opinion piece in the Australian newspaper in which he labelled the comments as sexist. He went on to explain that crown melons were a prized and expensive fruit in Japan, seen as a special gift.
7: A man in Hong Kong has admitted to stealing 423 laptops from his employee to fund his stock trading addiction. Hor Mungeet admitted to taking the laptops while working in the IT department for the British corporate giant Deloitte. He's believed to have made $150,000 from the sales before losing it all trading. BBC News.
6: Now for your Tennessee Valley News update. Alabama schools are preparing to implement new requirements for responding to terroristic threats as students return to the classroom for the 26-27 school year. The new state law establishes more consistent procedures for investigating threats, coordinating with law enforcement, and communicating with families, with the goal of improving school safety across Alabama. In Huntsville, city leaders are reaffirming their commitment to public safety following several recent shootings. Officials say they are continuing to invest in law enforcement, neighborhood partnerships, and violence prevention efforts while encouraging residents to report suspicious activity and work together to keep communities safe. North Alabama gardeners are entering the start of the fall planting season. Extension experts say August is an ideal time to begin planting crops such as broccoli, cabbage, carrots, lettuce, and other cool season vegetables that thrive as temperatures begin to moderate. Drivers across North Alabama continue to see relief at the gas pump. AAA reports average gasoline prices in Huntsville, Decatur, and Florence remain at or below the national average, providing some welcome savings at the pump compared to many other parts of the country as summer travel winds down. And finally this morning, data centers are emerging as one of Alabama's biggest public policy issues ahead of elections. Supporters point to economic development and high-paying technology jobs, while opponents continue to raise concerns about electricity demand, water use, transparency, and the impact on surrounding communities. The issue is increasingly becoming part of the statewide political conversation as communities weigh the benefits and long-term costs of future development. 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Taking a look at your weather, it's warming up out there already, about 76 degrees, few clouds, otherwise expect sunshine as the sun rises this morning, and that dew point is already up to 75, so it's beginning to feel quite humid as well, and that is going to continue through the bulk of the day, even as the showers and thunderstorms quite possibly roll through this afternoon, looking at about a 40% chance of that. Tonight, low of 75, but before we get to that low, we got to make it through that 105 degree heat index. Going to be very hot today. Same thing tomorrow, but even a little hotter. Heat index of 107. Otherwise, about the same chance of showers and thunderstorms tomorrow. Wednesday night, about the same. So kind of a carbon copy of today, what to expect for tomorrow. Thursday, Friday, looking like it may ease up on the rain a little bit. Hopefully that humidity goes down. Because it is so hot, if you're spending prolonged periods of time outdoors, make sure to stay hydrated with water and just keep that umbrella with you. Keep it in the car, maybe keep it in your backpack as you go about town to avoid getting soaked by one of those pop-up showers and thunderstorms. 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You're with R.L. Terry. And next, we're heading into the Valley View segment where local stories and experiences become community conversations.

Today on Valley View, what makes a place feel like home? At first, the answer seems obvious. It's where your house is, your family, your belongings, your address. But I don't think that's really what makes a place feel like home. This topic came to me after a conversation I had at a local restaurant this past Sunday, and thought I'd share some of my thoughts with you this morning, because maybe some of you listening right now are new to this area. And if you are new or can remember back when you first moved here, you can unpack every box, hang every picture, and still feel like a visitor. Home is something that happens much more gradually. It's built through experiences. Think back to the first time someone greeted you by name at a local coffee shop, or when a neighbor waved as you drove past. Not because they do that with everybody, but because they recognize you. Maybe it was the first time you found yourself giving someone directions because you finally knew your way around town. Those are small moments, but they're important because they're often the first signs that you've stopped simply living somewhere and started belonging there. Here in North Alabama, people are arriving every week. Some come because of Redstone Arsenal, others for NASA, higher education, healthcare, or the region's growing technology industry more broadly. Many are leaving behind lifelong homes to begin again somewhere completely unfamiliar. And I'm one of those after 17 years in Florida. Moving is exciting, but after the boxes and furniture are unloaded, it can also be surprisingly lonely, particularly if you move here by yourself. You can easily find anything you need with a quick online search, but you don't know anyone. You know your street, but you don't yet know your community, and that's the place that matters the most, the places that form your community. The neighborhood coffee shop, the public library, the farmer's market, the downtown square, a local festival, church, or other community organization or group. We've spent the last several weeks talking about what sociologists call third places, those places outside of the home and work where community naturally develops. I think they're also where home begins, not because of the buildings themselves, but because of the relationships that they help to create. Home isn't merely a location. It's recognition. It's hearing someone say, "Good to see you again." It's becoming a regular instead of a customer, where the bartender is already preparing your drink as soon as you darken the door. It's where you're a volunteer instead of a visitor, perhaps, a neighbor instead of the new person on the block. And here's something else I've noticed. The communities that seem to welcome newcomers best are often the ones most confident in who they already are. North Alabama has a distinct character. There's Southern hospitality, strong civic organizations, groups that like to geek out on a particular subject or fandom. Little shout out there to Alex Hall and her team. Church communities, farmers markets, Friday night football, local festivals, which we talked about in the first hour. Those traditions aren't barriers for newcomers. They're invitations, an invitation to participate, to learn, to contribute. At the same time, every new resident brings something valuable with them, different experiences, different skills, different traditions. Communities don't lose their identity by welcome, learn to contribute. At the same time, every new resident brings something valuable with them, different experiences, different skills, different traditions. Communities don't lose their identity by welcoming new people. The healthiest ones grow richer because of it.

profound change in the heart, because that's the moment a place stops being where you live and becomes where you belong. And that's today's Valley View. If you're just joining us, you're listening to Tennessee Valley Mornings. I'm R.L. Terry. And while we can learn a great deal about our world by making observations around us, history has a remarkable way of putting today's stories and observations into perspective. From events long ago to what may have happened last year, let's take a look at what happened on this day in history, because every day has a story. In 3114 BC, this date is traditionally considered the start date of the Mesoamerican long count calendar used by several pre-Columbian Mesoamerican civilizations, most notably the Maya. In 1945, Allies refused Japan's offer to surrender on the condition that Emperor Hirohito retains his status. In 1951, the first televised baseball game in color airs on WCBS in New York City. Boston Braves beat the Brooklyn Dodgers 8-1. And lastly, born on this day in 1983, is Chris Hemsworth, best known for his role as Thor in the Marvel Cinematic Universe. From Australia originally, Hemsworth began his career in Australian television, appearing on the soap opera Home and Away. He moved to the United States to pursue a film career and landed his breakthrough role as Thor in Thor back in 2011. History is so much more than the study of the past. So often, it helps to inform the present. And I'll be back with more of what happened on this day in history tomorrow. You're listening to Tennessee Valley Mornings on 89.3 WLRH. If you happen to have a difficult time making small talk, I have some quick surprising facts to make you sound smarter at work, school, or around the dinner table. For our first bit of trivia and curation of fun facts today, there are waterfalls beneath the ocean. The Denmark Strait Cataract between Greenland and Iceland is the largest waterfall on Earth. But it's completely underwater. Cold, dense water plunges beneath warm water, creating an underwater waterfall that drops more than 11,500 feet, far taller than any waterfall on land. It sounds impossible because we think of waterfalls as falling water through the air, but in the ocean, differences in temperature and salinity create differences in density, allowing one mass of water to sink beneath another. Fascinating. Next, the little hole in the cap of a ballpoint pen is there for safety. Most pen caps have a small hole at the top. While it helps to equalize air pressure during manufacturing, its most important purpose is safety. If someone accidentally swallows the cap, the hole can allow a small amount of air to pass through, reducing the risk of complete airway blockage. It's a tiny design detail that's easy to overlook, but it has saved countless lives. Sometimes, the best engineering solutions are the ones most people never notice. Lastly, the United States once mailed children through the Postal Service legally. In the early days of parcel post introduced in 1913, parcel regulations didn't explicitly prohibit the mailing of people. A handful of families discovered it was cheaper to buy postage than train tickets, and children, usually accompanied by a trusted mail courier, were briefly mailed to relatives. The Postal Service quickly closed the loophole a few years later. Note I said years, not days or months. It sounds like an urban legend, but it's 100% true. Only a small number of cases are documented, and that practice didn't last long. But it's one of the strangest chapters in American postal history. Now, go out and win that next trivia night, or at least impress your coworkers today. 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You're with R.L. 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
0: Coming up next is the latest from Marketplace Tech. On today's show, there's a sprawling market for smart baby monitors and sleep apps that track every nap and wake-up time. But this technology might also be offering AI-fueled hypervigilance. That's coming up next. You are with R.L. Terry, and you're listening to Tennessee Valley Mornings.
4: Picture this, the Eye of Sauron, but for babies. From American Public Media, this is Marketplace Tech. I'm Megan McCarty-Carino. Remember those grainy old baby monitors? So passe. Today, the modern nursery can be equipped with HD cameras and biometric sensors, all analyzed with AI. The tech can detect hazardous position changes or a blanket covering a baby's face, but also tracks less critical metrics that purport to help optimize infant sleep and health. Sapna Maheshwari recently wrote about this for the New York Times. She's been an avid user of the Nanit smart baby monitor system with both her children.
5: It was suggesting, you know, really like when my daughter should go to sleep next and when we should wake her up and how we should put her down. And it was funny, as I noticed that, I kind of noticed that other apps and products that we were using were doing the same kind of thing. We have a nightlight sound machine called the Hatch, and it's connected to an app on the phone. And the app started offering me a $50 upgrade for, quote, science fact sleep sounds and sleep tips. And when I looked online, I saw there were several other products that were offering things like that. It felt like it was everywhere, just this new wave of AI-fueled advice for parents.
4: With these kinds of systems, they do collect a lot of data in order to analyze that data. Are there privacy concerns here?
5: I will say across the board, these companies emphasize that they do not sell the data. They don't market against it, that their subscription fees that they charge in addition to the hardware or the apps are how they make money. But, you know, as kids get older, I think there are serious questions around privacy. And that's probably more of a question with Nanit in particular, which is the monitor that I've used for many years, you know, which recently raised a bunch of money and said it, you know, it plans to expand the sort of tracking and health interpretation it does for children. And I think its goal, as its CEO told me, is to really be a part of kids' lives in their bedrooms until they get their first Apple Watch, which the CEO told me is typically the age of 10.
4: I wonder if there's also a risk that this kind of technology is attending to, maybe enabling the anxieties of a certain kind of ultra-vigilant parent, you know, and that approach has kind of come under a lot of scrutiny recently, that hypervigilance has a cost for children, being less resilient. Do you think this kind of tech feeds into that vigilance, or does it relieve it?
5: I think it's so person to person. Do I like being able to see what time my older daughter crawled out of bed in the middle of the night because she saw a shadow? I kind of like being able to see that. Do I want, you know, extensive data on what time she fell asleep every night from ages 4 to 5? I don't think that's something I necessarily want, but that is something that these companies think that people will want and that they do want that.
4: That's Sapna Maheshwari, business reporter at the New York Times. We'll have a link to her full story on our website, marketplacetech.org. Jesus Alvarado produced this episode. I'm Megan McCarty-Carino, and that's Marketplace Tech. This is APM.
0: Coming up next is Stardate, your daily insight into that for which to look in the night sky. You'll also learn the science, history, and folklore behind these objects. Then after Stardate is Soundbeat, your daily trip through the history of recorded sound. From classical music to film scores, each day there is something new to learn. I'm R.L. Terry, and you're listening to Tennessee Valley Mornings.
6: Stardate, August 11th. The top of the world will see a total solar eclipse tomorrow. A partial eclipse will encompass a wider slice of the globe, including Alaska and parts of the northeastern United States. A solar eclipse occurs when the moon passes directly between Earth and the sun, blocking the sun from view. The sun's hot but faint outer atmosphere, the corona, looks like silvery tendrils radiating away from the moon. This eclipse begins when the lunar shadow first touches Earth over northeastern Russia. The eclipse path then passes near the North Pole, slides across parts of Greenland and Iceland, and finally over northern Spain before vanishing over the Mediterranean Sea. At its peak, off the coast of Iceland, totality will last for 2 minutes 18 seconds. A partial eclipse, where the moon covers only a portion of the solar disk, will flank that path. In addition to parts of North America, it'll encompass much of Western Europe and Western Africa. From far northern Alaska, the moon will cover more than half of the sun's disk at about 8:30 a.m. From Anchorage, about a quarter of the sun will be covered. And from the northeast, the greatest eclipse takes place in northern Maine, shortly before 2 p.m. If you're in one of those areas, remember to protect your eyes. Watch the eclipse only through special glasses or dark welder's glass, and never look at the unfiltered sun. Today's program was made possible by Mercer Caverns in Calaveras County in California's historic gold country. More information at mercercaverns.net. I'm Billy Henry.

0: When you think of early aviators, names like Wright, Lindbergh, and Earhart probably spring to mind. But unless you're a confessed aviophile, the names Cole, Fitzmaurice, and von Hohenfeld probably do not. You're on The Soundbeat.
1: Somewhere in the heavens above, three brave venturous souls are battling howling winds and treacherous air pockets, fighting their way to our welcome shore where glorified fame and the cheers of a mighty nation await to greet their daredevil feet.
0: When the three made an emergency landing in Greenlee Island, Canada in 1928, they had completed the first transatlantic flight, from east to west, mind you. It's a much more difficult trip in that direction due to headwinds. Even Lindbergh hopped a ride on the USS Memphis when returning after his famed New York to Paris jaunt. You're listening to They Landed Over Here from Over There, recorded by Arthur Fields that same year.

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1: 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I'm your host, R.L. Terry. Coming up next is WLRH's StoryCorps. On today's show, we hear a conversation between friends. 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

0: You're listening to Tennessee Valley Mornings. I'm Jenny Burns, a producer at WLRH. In early 2025, WLRH partnered with StoryCorps to gather personal stories from the Huntsville community. These conversations were recorded inside StoryCorps' traveling Airstream studio. Today, longtime friends Alan Butler and Susie Garrett reflect on growing up in Huntsville, the changes they have witnessed, and the ways their work in medicine and the arts has contributed to the community they call home.
1: This is another change, and I think it would relate to what my dad did. When he got here, there were two blood banks for white folk and one for colored folk, as they put it. When he arrived after his training, he said, this is completely unscientific. This is a waste of very valuable resource, and we're not going to make the distinction anymore. There is no distinction. If you're O positive,
2: you're O positive.
1: It just doesn't matter. He did away with segregated blood banks, but I noticed in the same drug company listing of names of physicians and dentists with a few ads in here and there, they had ambulances, and they had white and colored ambulances. As was the thing at the time, the ambulances were run by the funeral homes, which some people said there might have been a little conflict of interest there.
2: Yes, yeah.
1: There were two white ambulance services, Laughlin Funeral Home, Spry Funeral Home. Both are still present in Huntsville, but they don't run ambulances, obviously. And then colored, there were two, Royal Funeral Home and Welch Brothers. Same with taxicabs, two white taxicab companies and two colored taxicab companies. I'm just fine with them doing away with that.
2: That's quite hard.
1: There's some things that have change for the better.
2: And that's always the case. As I get older, I know people that are my age and they're so set in their ways, and they either one think they know everything, which they don't, but you just shut down. Yes. You know, if you know everything and nobody has anything of value to give to you, then you might as well not be here. But you know what I mean? You're stuck there. You have to change. You have to go with the flow. I'm going to stay young until I die, and I'm never going to stop learning.
1: I think that's part of what attracts me to you, because artists in general, they're always looking at new things, looking at things in different ways.
2: Yes.
1: And, you know, being a physician, you don't really train a lot in artistry.
2: Well, no. I mean, you really can't just say, why don't we try this technique on this disease? You know, we've never done that before. So that just doesn't work. So I understand that. But
1: I'm fascinated with the idea of creation and creativity.
2: It's pretty amazing. It really is. I mean, you know, people say, well, how did you get into that? Or why did you? No. Don't really think about it. I guess you were born that way, to go in that direction. I don't know.
1: Do you think your parents encouraged you that way? Or?
2: No, they didn't discourage me, but I mean, I never intended to go to college.
1: Oh.
2: When I got out of high school and I got a factory job, I was like, oh my gosh, is this what my life is going to be like?
1: Mm-hmm.
2: And then I decided to go, and so I started UAH. I had to take almost a year of non-credit classes to get up to speed to be able to have the requirements to start going at UAH. So math, a lot of, you know, I didn't take all those in high school, all the classes for that, English. So I don't know. I probably chose art because I was good at it.
1: Mm-hmm. Did you have a teacher that pushed you that way?
2: No, not really. Okay. I just didn't even start younger years. I started here at Lee High School. There were all those classes that was not available in South Alabama. So I started here at Lee High School.
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3: Taking a look at your weather, 76 degrees with a few clouds out there, otherwise sunny. That dew point is ticking up. It is beginning to feel humid outside, and that will continue into the afternoon, even as the chance of showers and thunderstorms perhaps roll through after 1 o'clock today. Looking at a 40% chance of those pop-up showers and thunderstorms. Again, otherwise, it's going to be sunny but hot. Heat index 105. If you are spending prolonged periods of time outside today, make sure that you stay hydrated with water. Check on any vulnerable neighbors and may want to look at minimizing your pet's time outside as well. Tonight, low, partly cloudy, about 75. Tomorrow, nearly a carbon copy of today, except it's supposed to be even hotter, about 107 with that heat index. So again, stay hydrated if you're planning to spend a lot of time outside. And Wednesday night, looks like there may be some showers and thunderstorms there as well. But it's going to continue to be hot and muggy for the rest of the week. 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You're with R.L. Terry. Coming up next is Pack Your Bags, and we are traveling to Chiaha State Park, followed by your community calendar, and then I'll have the composer's date book for you, followed by Academic Minute and Bird Note. So still much to come on Tennessee Valley Mornings. 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

0: It's time for Pack Your Bags, your daily source for travel inspiration. Whether it's just down the road, a weekend away, or somewhere on the other side of the world, your next adventure starts right here. Today on Pack Your Bags, we're heading to Chiha State Park. The state park is located about 2.5 hours southeast of Huntsville, surrounded by the Talladega National Forest. At a little over 2,400 feet above sea level, Chiha Mountain may not compete with the towering peaks out west, but its rocky ridges and sweeping views reveal a side of Alabama many travelers never expect to see. The name Chiha comes from a Muscogee word meaning high place, and that is exactly where your visit begins. At the summit, stop by Bunker Tower, an observation tower built by the Civilian Conservation Corps. The tower marks Alabama's highest point and houses a museum devoted to the CCC workers who helped shape the park during the 1930s. Their work included constructing cabins, pavilions, Chiha Lake, Bald Rock Lodge, and many of the stone structures that remain part of the park today. For one of Chiha's best views, visit the short trail to Bald Rock. Visitors can choose between a natural surface path and an accessible boardwalk. Both lead roughly 0.3 miles to an overlook with an expansive view across the Talladega Forest. If you're comfortable with steeper and more uneven terrain, you can try the short Pulpit Rock Trail. The route is only about 0.3 miles, but its rocky descent makes it more demanding. The reward is another dramatic overlook and one of the park's best sunset views. Longer trails wind through the Mount Laurel, Hardwood Forest, and Rocky Ridges. Chiha also connects hikers to the Pinhoti National Recreation Trail, which continues for hundreds of miles through Alabama and Georgia. Families can spend time near 6-acre Chiha Lake, where the recreation area offers picnic tables, a playground, a beach, fishing, and access to additional trails. Chiha can be experienced in a day, but an overnight stay lets you experience the mountain at a slower pace. Accommodations include historic stone cabins, A-frame chalets, improved and primitive campsites, and furnished glamping tents. One important planning note, there is currently no full-service restaurant inside the park, so bring a picnic with you. Pick up supplies at the local stone store, plan to eat in one of the nearby communities, and because trails and day-use areas close at sunset, begin longer hikes early in the day to allow enough time to return safely. Alabama's highest point, accessible overlooks, historic structures, and miles of mountain trails, Chiha offers a surprisingly rugged escape without leaving the state. So when you're ready to trade the Tennessee Valley for a view from above, set your sights on Alabama's high place. You're listening to Tennessee Valley Mornings. You're with R.L. Terry. Coming up next is your community calendar. The Tennessee Valley Mornings community calendar offers a daily glimpse into what's going on within our community. The Athens Farmers Market will be open from 3 until 6 this afternoon at Doug Gates Park, so stop by for fresh produce and other locally made or locally grown goods from vendors across Limestone County. At 4, children ages 6 through 12 can take on a new building challenge during the Lego Hour at the downtown Huntsville Public Library. Supplies will be provided. Tonight also brings the final scheduled performance in the Summer Sunset Concert Series at Ditto Landing. For another outdoor activity, the Huntsville Botanical Garden is presenting Nature Unframed, an exhibition connecting art within the natural landscape. It continues now through October. Tomorrow, Bird on the Mountain is holding cocktails at the View. Enjoy scenic mountain views over downtown Huntsville, paired with specialty craft cocktails and localized appetizers. Looking ahead to Friday, Burritt welcomes the band Juice for its City Lights and Stars concert series, where WLRH's Bob Labby will be the evening's MC. And on Saturday, the Athens Farmers Market will return from 8 until noon. Later that afternoon, Athens Main Street presents Summer Sippin' from 3 until 7 in downtown Athens. Participating businesses will offer creative summer drinks and seasonal shopping specials, with visitors invited to vote for their favorite beverage. Culinary Month continues in Huntsville as well, and you can find out more information on the city's website, where you can check out the Dish Pass. Remember that schedules can change and some events may require advanced registration, and also if they're outdoors, they may be affected by weather. And that's your community calendar. Coming up next is the Composer's Datebook, followed by more Tennessee Valley Mornings. Then I'll be back to let you know what's coming up next hour on the show. 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
1: This is the Composer's Datebook for August 11th. I'm John Burge. As the proverbial saying goes, necessity is the mother of invention. It was frankly a matter of economic necessity that led a 36-year-old Austrian conductor named Clemens Krauss to program an all Johann Strauss concert by the Vienna Philharmonic at the Salzburg Music Festival on today's date in 1929. The festival was established in 1920 with high ideals but insecure funding. To succeed, the festival needed both strong local support and wealthy visitors from abroad. Sometimes it worked, sometimes it didn't. But in 1929, as the festival approached its 10th anniversary, its finances and future seemed uncertain. Now, Clemens Krauss knew that Strauss waltzes were popular with both the natives and the festival's international visitors. So why not offer a whole concert program consisting of nothing but the dance music of Johann Strauss? The August 11th, 1929 concert proved to be a resounding success, and the idea was repeated at the festival several times over the next decade. Meanwhile, back home in Vienna, Krauss revived the idea of an all-Strauss concert on December 31st, 1939. That year-end tradition continues to this day as the Philharmonic presents its annual New Year's concert, broadcast worldwide from the Golden Hall of the Musikverein in Vienna.

0: disruptions in the oil market, the car market, and the labor market.
1: Marketplace Morning Report is supported by Horizon 3, bringing the attacker's perspective to cybersecurity by helping organizations autonomously test, fix, and verify their defenses against AI-powered threats. Horizon3.ai.
0: From Marketplace in Washington, I'm Kimberly Adams. President Trump is extending a policy intended to counteract oil disruptions caused by the Iran war. His waiver of the Jones Act has another 3 months. That law normally requires cargo ships transporting goods between U.S. ports to be owned and operated by Americans. Marketplace's Nova Safo has the details.
2: President Trump first waived the Jones Act in mid-March. That waiver was set to expire on Sunday. Now the president is extending it for another 90 days. The White House says the waivers worked, helping move more diesel, jet fuel, and gasoline across the country. But at the pump, critics such as the Seafarers International Union say it's at best made a difference of a few cents per gallon. And American shippers say it's hurting them. At a Senate hearing in June, Clay Heil with the U.S. maritime logistics company Crowley testified about the repercussions of a potential extension.
3: To be extended again would be another signal to the investment community and to companies like ours and to mariners that the Jones Act is unstable. Investment will flee.
2: This time around, the White House is narrowing its waiver from a blanket one to something more targeted, requiring approval of individual voyages. I'm Nova Safo for Marketplace.
0: According to Cox Automotive, the used car wholesale prices, that's what dealers pay for cars they sell to consumers, rose an average of 1.7% year over year in July. But prices for two categories of used cars rose much higher. Electric vehicles increased 10.5%, and compact cars were up just over 4%. Marketplace's Henry Epp reports on what that tells us about consumer preferences right now.
4: With an EV, you never have to buy gas. With a compact car, think a Honda Civic, you'll go a lot further on a tank of gas than you will in a big SUV. So with gas at $4 a gallon, Sam Fiorani at Auto Forecast Solutions says it's not a coincidence that used electric and smaller cars are in high demand.
5: Buyers are more frugal. They're looking for more affordability. They're looking for better gas mileage. They're looking for lower cost.
4: While they're both rising in price, the markets for used electrics and compacts are a bit different. 3 years ago, EV leases were cheap thanks to federal incentives. Now those leased cars are hitting the used market, says Carl Brower at iccars.com.
6: A lot of people have predicted a drop in used EV prices because so many would be flooding onto the used market in the next 12 months.
4: Instead, as gas prices have risen, so has demand for used EVs, pushing up their wholesale price. The supply of used compact cars, on the other hand, has been shrinking, Brower says. For the last decade or so, car companies have made a lot more SUVs and crossovers and fewer sedans.
6: There's not as wide of spectrum to choose from, and there aren't as many available.
4: Now that limited compact car supply is hitting rising demand from consumers who just want the cheapest car on the lot. I'm Henry Epp for Marketplace.
0: Let's do the numbers. Dow, S&P, and NASDAQ futures are up in the 0.1% to 0.4% range, with the Dow future up 51 points.
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0: All the data center construction that's been happening over the last year has been pushing up demand for semiconductors, memory chips, and other electronics. But it's also pushed up demand for labor to build these data centers. The construction sector added 22,000 jobs in July, according to the Department of Labor. Marketplace's Justin Ho has more on how this wave of construction is affecting the labor market.
7: Up until last year, construction workers were not in high demand, says Nicole Servi, an economist with Wells Fargo.
8: A lot of that had to do with just higher interest rates were really starting to weigh on the extent to which firms in an industry like construction could expand.
7: But last year, Servi says job openings in construction started to stabilize, and more recently, they've been picking up. Meanwhile, average wages are up more than 4% from a year ago, outpacing wage growth overall.
8: And if you look beneath the surface, obviously there's many different types of construction. A lot of that growth in construction payrolls, actually all of it, is coming from non-residential construction.
7: As in data centers. Courtney Schupert is an economist with Macro Policy Perspectives. She says that's welcome news for the workers building these things. That's because wage gains in construction are outpacing inflation. It also helps that most data centers are being built in rural areas, according to Pew Research.
9: Those wage gains, they go further in a rural area. So for those workers and those families, that's really exciting.
7: But not so exciting for the economy overall. Non-residential construction jobs make up only 3% of the entire labor market. And even though the sector is hiring, it's not nearly enough to offset all of the other sectors that have been slowing down.
9: Information and tech has lost jobs, so has finance, so has mining and trade, transportation and utilities, so has manufacturing.
7: Meanwhile, all of those new data center construction jobs are also reducing how many workers are available to build anything else.
10: The fact that there's so much growth in these non-residential construction projects, they are taking away workers from the residential construction side.
7: That's Danushka Nanyakara with the National Association of Home Builders. She says the home construction industry had been having a hard time finding workers well before this wave of data center construction.
10: There is a finite number of workers that we have access to for various reasons, right? We have an aging labor force. We don't really have young people coming in. About 30% of the labor is foreign-born workers.
7: And the Trump administration's crackdown on immigration has caused the available pool of workers to shrink further. Courtney Schupert with Macro Policy Perspective says all of these constraints on available labor mean fewer projects will get done.
9: You know, if you talk about electricians or roofers or things like that, that is a skilled job. And if you don't have those skilled workers in place when you need them, the entire project gets slowed down.
7: And that can clog up the pipeline of new homes and data centers. I'm Justin Ho for Marketplace.
0: Our producers are Emma Condant, Mar Fagan, Ashley Rodriguez, Ariana Rosas, and Erica Soderstrom. Our senior producer is Alex Schroeder, and our supervising senior producer is Meredith Gerritsen-Morby. And in Washington, I'm Kimberly Adams with the Marketplace Morning Report. 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
13: Good morning, Tennessee Valley. It's Tuesday, the 11th of August, and welcome to Tennessee Valley Mornings. I'm your host, R.L. Terry. Coming up this hour, moving to a new place is an adventure. It's also one of the loneliest experiences many of us will ever have. I get into that on The Long View. In about 15 minutes, it's part two of my conversation with one of the owners of Icon Waterworks in Huntsville about the Right to Repair movement. At about 8:40, Alex Hall brings you along with her as she meets up with forager Casey Lanier to learn more about the edibility of the elm. Your BBC News update is next, followed by your Tennessee Valley News update. Keep listening to Tennessee Valley Mornings because you never know when a story you hear on today's show may be a conversation you can have later.
14: The controversial but much-loved album Graceland is 40. First, the news.
15: BBC News with Govinda Gill. A court in Syria has sentenced the ousted President Bashar al-Assad to death for crimes against humanity committed during the country's civil war. His cousin, Atif Najib, also received the death sentence. Here's our Global Affairs correspondent, Joanna Keane.
16: Bashar al-Assad's grip on power came to an end in 2024 when his government was overthrown and he fled to Russia with his family. Now, in his absence, he's been sentenced to death for crimes including premeditated murder. His cousin, Atif Najib, who is in charge of political security in Dera province where the uprising began, was inside a cage in court to hear his sentence read out. He was convicted of the intentional killing of children and torture leading to death. Syria's interim authorities will now continue the process of trying figures from the former government, both in person and in their absence.
15: The number of people known to have been killed by an earthquake in Colombia has now risen to at least 169. The 7.4 magnitude quake hit the west of the country on Monday. Rescuers working through the night looking for survivors trapped under collapsed buildings. Lilia Luciano is the CBS correspondent in Bogotá.
17: What I'm hearing from authorities here is that there's still a need for equipment. Some places have enough shovels, but they need other heavy equipment to try and lift what's left of these collapsed buildings through the night. The practices were, you know, some periods they would all become and urge people to stay quiet to hear where those survivors may still be trapped. I've also learned that the famous topos from Mexico who were in Venezuela working on search and rescue and search and recovery there are also coming to these different areas of Colombia.
15: The number of people killed by Ebola in the Democratic Republic of Congo has surpassed 2,000 in what health officials describe as the fastest spreading outbreak in the country's history. The virus has spread across five provinces in eastern Congo since the outbreak was declared in May. Thomas Mokwana reports.
18: The confirmation makes it the second most deadly Ebola outbreak in the country's history, behind the 2018-2020 outbreak, which killed 2,300 people. Over 4,300 infections have been confirmed since the outbreak was declared in May, although it is now thought to have started months before it was detected. Vaccine experts from the World Health Organization have recommended a full-scale human trial of the only existing approved Ebola vaccine to see if it offers any protection against the Bundibugyo strain of the virus.
15: An attack by Yemen's Houthis on a small cargo ship in the Red Sea is reported to have killed three members of the crew. The vessel was south of the Yemeni port of Mocha when it was hit by a missile. If confirmed, the deaths will be the first in a Houthi strike on a ship since the start of the war. BBC News. Lebanon has become the first country in the Middle East to abolish the death penalty. The country's parliament has voted in favour of replacing the sentence with life imprisonment with aggravated hard labour. Lebanon committed to an unofficial end to executions more than 20 years ago. Dozens of death sentences have been issued since then, but were later suspended or commuted. Latvia has launched an extensive new operation to tackle the flow of immigrants entering the country from Belarus. On Monday night, the Latvian government said it uncovered a tunnel dug under the border by illegal migrants for the first time. Jacob Evans reports.
19: 15 migrants were found in the Latvian forest late on Monday. While tracking how they entered the country, border guards found the first underground tunnel dug from the Belarusian side. Normally, migrants try to clamber over the border fence. The announcement coincides with the launch of Latvia's Operation Werewolf. This will see a huge boost in personnel along the border, as well as the use of drones, helicopters and planes for the rest of the month. The EU has accused Belarus of orchestrating the flow of migrants into the country and towards its borders with Latvia, as well as Lithuania and Poland, calling it a form of hybrid warfare.
15: A court in Taiwan has sentenced a woman to 7 years in jail after she was found guilty of conspiring with Chinese officials to influence Taiwanese politics. The court said Xu Chun-ying took orders from Chinese Communist Party agents to campaign for two Taiwan People's Party candidates in the Taipei mayoral election 4 years ago and in the 2024 presidential election. Both candidates lost. Psychiatrists in Japan are warning that an increasing number of children are suffering from addiction to smartphones, which they say is becoming a wider social problem. One expert said infinite scrolling of short videos with a simple swipe had a powerful addictive pull. That's the latest BBC News.
13: Now for your Tennessee Valley News update. Alabama schools are preparing to implement new requirements for responding to terroristic threats as students return to the classroom for the 26-27 school year. The new state law establishes more consistent procedures for investigating threats, coordinating with law enforcement, and communicating with families, with the goal of improving school safety across Alabama. In Huntsville, city leaders are reaffirming their commitment to public safety following several recent shootings. Officials say they are continuing to invest in law enforcement, neighborhood partnerships, and violence prevention efforts while encouraging residents to report suspicious activity and work together to keep communities safe. North Alabama gardeners are entering the start of the fall planting season. Extension experts say August is an ideal time to begin planting crops such as broccoli, cabbage, carrots, lettuce, and other cool season vegetables that thrive as temperatures begin to moderate. Drivers across North Alabama continue to see relief at the gas pump. AAA reports average gasoline prices in Huntsville, Decatur, and Florence remain at or below the national average, providing some welcome savings at the pump compared to many other parts of the country as summer travel winds down. And finally this morning, data centers are emerging as one of Alabama's biggest public policy issues ahead of elections. Supporters point to economic development and high-paying technology jobs, while opponents continue to raise concerns about electricity demand, water use, transparency, and the impact on surrounding communities. The issue is increasingly becoming part of the statewide political conversation as communities weigh the benefits and long-term costs of future development. 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Taking a look at your weather, a few clouds out there, 76 degrees, relatively high humidity. The dew point is sitting at 75, and look for that to get a little bit hotter, higher today as those showers and thunderstorms roll into the area. Maybe pop up, but 40% chance, so I would keep your umbrella handy, keep it in your backpack, maybe in your car. Today's going to be very hot. It's going to feel like 105 degrees. Tomorrow is even worse, 107 degrees. So if you're spending prolonged periods of time outdoors, make sure that you are staying hydrated with water, checking on any vulnerable neighbors, and may want to consider minimizing your pet's time outside as well. If it's too hot for you, it's probably too hot for them, particularly on the cement. Tonight, low of 75. So not much of a relief from the heat for the next couple of days, but who knows? Weather's always changing, so maybe we'll get a little relief as the days move forward. Well, you're listening to Tennessee Valley Mornings. You're with R.L. Terry. In about 5 minutes is part two of my conversation with one of the owners of Icon Auto Works in Huntsville about the right to repair movement. Started the conversation yesterday, and you can catch the entire story on our website later today. About 8:40. Alex Hall whisks you away on another foraging excursion wherein she meets up with Casey Lanier to learn more about the edibility of the elm tree. And hopefully this one does not, this is a dreamy experience and doesn't wind up as a nightmare on Elm Street. But before today's feature stories on the long view, I'd like to talk more about the challenges of exploring a new home Han style solo. And so that's coming up next on the Long View.

Welcome to the Long View on Tennessee Valley Mornings, where we step back to explore the ideas and perspectives that shape our world. Today, moving to a new place is an adventure. As mentioned earlier, it's also one of the loneliest experiences many of us will ever have. You arrive with excitement, a new job, a new house, new opportunities. You spend the first few weeks learning where the supermarket is, which roads to avoid during rush hour, and where to find a good steak, wings, burgers, or pizza. But then something unexpected happens. You realize that knowing your way around a city isn't the same as feeling home within it. When you've lived somewhere for years, you don't think twice about going out to dinner alone, visiting a museum, taking a walk downtown. You're surrounded by familiar places and familiar faces. But in a new city, those same activities can feel surprisingly intimidating. You wonder if people are looking at you. You hesitate before walking into a local coffee shop. You think, maybe I'll wait until someone invites me. I suspect many people who have relocated to right here in North Alabama have had many of those same thoughts. Perhaps you've had them yourself. I know I have. Over the past few years, we've talked about those places where community naturally forms. We've talked about local festivals and what makes a community feel like home. And on the second hour of our show today, and all those things have something in common. They're invitations, an invitation to participate. But someone still has to accept the invitation, and that's the difficult part. Because it takes a little courage to visit the farmer's market by yourself, to attend a community festival without knowing anyone, to walk through a museum alone, to explore a downtown you've never seen before. Yet I've discovered something interesting. When you're with other people, we tend to experience the people with whom we are visiting the museum, the downtown, or the other places we're choosing to go. When we're alone, we experience the place itself. You notice the architecture, the conversations drifting from outdoor cafes, the historical marker you've never read before, the local bookstore tucked between two restaurants, the musician playing in the town square. You become an observer. And perhaps that's one of the unexpected gifts of exploring alone. You begin to see a community for what it really is, not simply through someone else's recommendations, but through your own curiosity. Eventually, something begins to change. The coffee shop isn't unfamiliar anymore. The cashier recognizes you. You discover your favorite walking trail. The farmer's market becomes part of your Saturday morning. The downtown square starts feeling comfortable. Not because the city has changed, but because you did. Somewhere along the way, you stopped waiting to belong and started participating. I think that's an important lesson here. Belonging rarely arrives all at once, and rarely does it happen by default. It takes some initiative on our part. But as we've discussed this morning, that initiative can be intimidating, if not a little scary. Belonging is built one small experience at a time. One conversation, one familiar face, one local tradition, one afternoon spent exploring instead of staying at home. Now, perhaps that's why every community needs welcoming places, libraries, festivals, parks, museums, coffee shops, downtown squares, not simply because they're enjoyable, but because they quietly help strangers become neighbors. If you've recently moved to North Alabama or anywhere else, I'd encourage you to resist the temptation to wait until you feel completely comfortable before exploring. It's a surefire way of getting nowhere very fast. And with that, I'm preaching to myself as I'm struggling to explore the area myself, venturing out on my own, seeing what there is to see, which is in part why I wanted to talk about this today. I figured if I'm experiencing difficulty, then others, I'm struggling to explore the area myself, venturing out on my own, seeing what there is to see, which is in part why I wanted to talk about this today. I figured if I'm experiencing difficulty, then others that are new may also be experiencing this same

and feel the music. And that's often the moment, without even noticing, that a new place begins to feel like home. And that's the long view. If you're just joining us, you're listening to Tennessee Valley Mornings on 89.3 WLRH. Coming up next, today's vehicles are as much computers as they are machines. We'll continue the conversation I began yesterday with one of the owners of Icon Auto Works about the growing right to repair movement. Then I'll bring you the engines of our ingenuity. In about 25 minutes, Alex Hall will bring you along for another foraging excursion with Casey Lanier as she learns more about the edibility of the elm. You're with R.L. Terry, and you're listening to Tennessee Valley Mornings.

0: Today, we're continuing our exploration of the Right to Repair movement with Ryan Yeager, co-owner of Icon Auto Works in Huntsville. In part one, we discussed what the Right to Repair movement is and how independent auto service professionals are affected when manufacturers lock out features and diagnostic functions from independent mechanics and the owners of the cars themselves. Now, Ryan, I want to talk about the recent John Deere case, which is likely to have ripple effects through the repair industry. So even though the recent settlement in that case involved farm equipment, it raised many of the same issues we're seeing with automobiles.
1: Them losing that lawsuit and having to release that information that they have, that's going to be huge for the rest of the industry. If there's anybody else out there that is going to try to fight the government on, you know, holding back that information so they have to bring their vehicles, their power toys, their farm equipment to them, it'll make them think twice if John Deere lost with the amount of money and resources that they have.
0: What does the ability or inability, perhaps, to access repair information mean for independent shops like yours? We touched on this a little in our first part, but if you could elaborate a little bit more for the listeners.
1: It wastes people's time. They'll bring me a car and I'll be confident in my ability to be able to fix it. But if I don't have access to the information, I can't study the systems that I'm trying to figure out. And we can't diagnose something and fix something if we don't understand exactly how it works. So if we don't have access to the information, you've got frustration on my side and then my customer's side. It's wasting a bunch of people's time, and the time is the biggest thing for the automotive industry, is trying to get people's cars back to them and being able to fix it right the first time.
0: As vehicles continue to become more connected and increasingly software driven, where do you see the future of automotive repair heading over, say, the next decade?
1: The cost of the software that you need is going to push a lot of people out, especially some of the older guys who have been doing this for a long time that aren't terribly interested in getting into the electronic side of things, that they're still rebuilding carburetors and tuning and doing those things. If they're trying to move into the 21st century, there's just a significant amount of money that is required to get into it. Electronic systems for a lot of modern cars are now being locked behind what they call a gateway. And you have to pay another company to have access to this gateway in order to read codes, in order to clear codes, read live data. And it's a money game. It's a money grab. And the only people that are going to make profit off it are the manufacturers. There's no dealerships that are making money off of this. It's all direct from the manufacturer.
0: I imagine with the degree to which some of these diagnostic tools have been locked out, you mentioned last time, if somebody brings in a vehicle, perhaps you've never worked on before, and now you have to buy a software you don't already have, that cost is inevitably passed on to the consumer. Makes sense. You're having to buy this one-off piece of software. And so how do you, if more independent repair shops had greater access to this, it sounds like at the end, the customers are going to benefit, because perhaps it will drive down some of that cost, because not having

0: to shell out all that money to work on a single vehicle. What are your thoughts on that?
1: So the more options people have to take their cars to get repaired, the better off we are as a society. We've got a couple of shops around here that have a really stellar reputation, that have access to a lot of these tools, that have the knowledge to find the information. But the less people we have that do that, the more backed up our lines get to get your cars repaired, the more time it takes people to get back on the road. So if we've got more places and more options for people that can take their cars somewhere to get repaired, it helps everybody in a way that doesn't break the bank and that fixes it right. You know, the access to this stuff is important for us as a society to be able to continue to move forward and be able to buy food, you know.
0: For listeners and maybe state or federal legislators that may be listening this morning, who may never have thought much about the right to repair before today, what's the one thing you hope they understand after hearing our conversation?
1: So they've made the right move by kind of eliminating the EPA from the equation, getting them to be more lax on regulations for repair parts, which is the presidential memo that he was talking about. But if they can come up with a standard, you know, something to make it more affordable for us to be able to get the information so we can pass that on to the consumer. You know, if we can look into a way to make that information easier to access, the training cheaper to get, that would benefit everybody.
0: As vehicles become more sophisticated, the conversation surrounding the right to repair movement is likely to continue, raising important questions about ownership, competition, consumer choice, and the future of independent repair. Thank you, Ryan, for joining us for this fascinating conversation and sharing your perspective. 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
5: Today, an engineer and an airplane. The University of Houston presents this series about the machines that make our civilization run and the people whose ingenuity created them. We can tie ourselves in knots asking, who first flew the Atlantic? Well, we find one remarkable answer in the year 1919, 8 years before Lindbergh. A six-man crew flew a huge early flying boat, stopping in the Azores on the way to Portugal. That was a far cry from Lindbergh going nonstop New York to Paris. But let us sidestep the old who was first wars. It was an amazing feat by any measure. Just think, it was a scant decade after the Wright brothers had first sold a workable airplane. But it was the Wright's competitor, Glenn Curtiss, who built it and who named it simply the NC-4. The C in NC-4 stood for Curtiss, but the N stood for Navy. And here's where today's story begins. The Navy had created its own aircraft factory during World War I, and they'd asked a 30-year-old lieutenant to direct its first airplane designs. So, let us meet this lieutenant and see why he'd come so far so soon. He was Jerome Hunsaker. He graduated at the top of his 1908 Naval Academy class. And if we look at his next 8 years, the Navy's choice makes more sense. He'd earned an MS degree in naval construction at MIT. Later, he returned to do a doctorate on airplane stability. But in the years between, he did something surprising. First, he translated Gustav Eiffel's book on aviation. Yes, that's right. The same Eiffel who'd built his famous tower had gone on to do wind tunnel research on airplanes. He'd studied the underlying aerodynamics of the earliest airplane designs. MIT then brought Hunsaker back to help form a new aerodynamic research lab and to build the pioneering wind tunnel, which he did. Oh, and he also completed that doctorate I mentioned. Hunsaker had, by the time the Navy hired him, absorbed most of what was known about those wondrous new flying machines. That was rare knowledge, and he now needed to propose what airplane the Navy should first build. He saw they needed a plane that could cross waters infested by enemy submarines and which could carry out certain tasks for the Navy. The actual design would be done by engineers at the Curtiss factory, but We must not underestimate the importance of specifying a machine that could do three things. It had to satisfy the Navy's needs, it had to be airworthy, and it had to be an airplane that Curtiss could plausibly build. Then the war ended, and so did the NC-4's brief career. But it had set the stage for more advanced designs, and it had marked the beginning of Hunsecker's long role in helping to shape the evolution of American aircraft. I'm John Leinhardt at the University of Houston, where we're interested in the way inventive minds work.
4: A transcript of this Engines of Our Ingenuity episode number 3398 is online at uh.edu/engines. Additional episodes are available by podcast.
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7: It's August, and for many people, school is back in session. Fortunately, learning doesn't stop when the homework starts. This week, Huntsville offers plenty of opportunities to study subjects that never appeared on a report card. I'm Lauren Jones with Geek Out Huntsville, and this is Geek Out Locally on WLRH. Monday evening, August 10th, settle one of gaming's oldest debates at the old school Super Smash Bros. Melee Tournament at Gravity Games in Campus 805. Controllers come out at 6 p.m., proving once again that a game released in 2001 still inspires fierce competition more than two decades later. Wednesday offers two very different ways to level up. Komodo Ramen's weekly anime trivia dives into Fruits Basket, beginning at 6:30 p.m. Whether you've memorized every Zodiac member or just remembered the emotional damage, expect an evening of noodles, nostalgia, and anime knowledge. Meanwhile, the North Alabama board gamers gather at JC's House of Cards in Madison. Board games, card games, Euro games, and friendly competition fill the tables beginning at 6. Every game teaches something. Sometimes it's strategy, and sometimes it's humility. Saturday starts at Low Mills Outdoor Market. Local artists, handmade goods, and one-of-a-kind finds fill the grounds beginning at 11 a.m. with the country's largest privately owned arts facility, waiting just beyond the vendor tents. Around nearly every corner is another working artist, gallery, or creative surprise. Then Saturday evening, Yellowhammer Brewing hosts Music Bingo with a deliciously unusual theme, food and songs, starting at 9 p.m. From Cheeseburger in Paradise to Sugar Sugar and everything in between, expect a playlist that's equal parts earworm and grocery list. Sunday rounds out our week with two different kinds of games. Ronnie Ray Guns at Straight to Ale host Open Hive Night, celebrating Killer Queen, the 5v5 arcade game where teamwork matters more than button mashing. Think Capture the Flag meets esports on a giant vintage-style arcade cabinet. Then Plug and Play returns to Maggie Meyer's Irish Pub with board games, card games, and bring your own console gaming beginning at 7 p.m. Monday evening, August 17th, gather your smartest friends for Monday Night Trivia at the Speakeasy inside Straight to Ale. Questions start at 6:30 with teams of up to 8 competing for bragging rights. It's proof that random knowledge eventually becomes useful. From anime and arcade games to board games, music, and local art, this week's events prove that the best education can happen after the school day ends, too. As always, schedules can shift, so checking details ahead of time never hurts. If your group has an event you'd like to share, you can reach out at info@geekouthuntsville.com. I'm Lauren Jones. Class dismissed. Go geek out locally.
6: 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In about 10 minutes, Alex Hall whisks you away on another foraging excursion with Casey Lanier, as you learn more about the edibility of elm. 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
9: Fellow Alabamians, if you live in the 1st, 2nd, 6th, or 7th congressional districts, you have an election to vote in Tuesday, August 11th. Y'all, the success of the United States Congress depends upon all of us showing up to vote. So let's do our civic duty and head to the ballot box this Tuesday, August the 11th.
8: Today is the special election called by the legislature in the wake of the Supreme Court decision that removed the final restrictions on the Voting Rights Act, providing the path for states to create district boundaries that no longer take into account the representation of minorities, but allow the states to set boundaries based on political affiliation alone. With today's special election, congressional districts 1, 2, 6, and 7, all located south of the Tennessee Valley, will likely result in a sweep of Republicans to send to the next class of the U.S. Congress in Washington, D.C. Since none of the congressional districts affected are even bordered by districts in the Tennessee Valley, most listeners to this show will not be going to the polls today. The next ballot box to open in the Tennessee Valley is the statewide municipal elections on August 25th. Only the city of Huntsville is engaged in these campaigns in North Alabama in that poll. Politics makes policy, and that policy affects your life. There are plenty of places that you can go to be involved in the business of that policy right here in the Tennessee Valley. Today at 9 a.m., the Moore County, Tennessee Commission meets. At noon today, the Board of Mayor and Aldermen in Pulaski, Tennessee will meet. And at 5 p.m., the Fayetteville, Tennessee Board of the Mayor and Aldermen and the Winchester, Tennessee Board of the Mayor and Aldermen will meet. At 6 p.m. tonight, meetings include the Cowan, Tennessee City Council, the Cullman County, Alabama Commission, the Hayden, Alabama Town Council, the Locust Fork, Alabama Town Council, and the Oneonta, Alabama City Council. At 6:30 p.m. this evening, the Cleveland, Alabama Town Council meets, and at 7 p.m., the Hartselle, Alabama City Council will meet. This has been your Morning Civic Brief. I'm Bob Nance. 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
10: From side dish to superhero, kimchi just leveled up. This is Sandra Tsinglo with the lowdown on science. Tiny plastics are appearing inside us due to pollution. But fermented foods like kimchi might be able to help with beneficial gut bacteria. Really? Enter the World Institute of Kimchi, a real place. There, Jisoo Lee and team identified a helpful kimchi bacterium that binds to plastic and carries it out of the gut. They measured how well it binds to plastic in human intestinal fluids, about 60% of plastic bound to the bacteria. In mice, the bacteria boosted plastic excretion nearly 3 times more than without it. Wow, let's all crunch some kimchi and blast out some plastic.
11: AP News, I'm Marcela Sanchez. Former Air Force Secretary Frank Kendall says he'll sue to force the Trump administration to restore his security clearance. It was revoked Friday after claiming he had disclosed sensitive information about the Qatari-gifted jet now serving as Air Force One. Mark Zed, a prominent national security attorney who sued the administration after his own clearance was revoked by the Trump administration, confirmed in a post on X that Kendall had hired him. President Trump wants changes in the way childhood vaccines are delivered. The AP's Jennifer King has more.
12: At the White House, President Trump signed an executive order revamping recommendations for childhood vaccines.
13: You have the MMR. We want it in three separate vaccinations, given at separate times.
12: The order will advise states to consider updating their school vaccine mandates to reflect the administration's recommendations, although separate measles, mumps, and rubella vaccines are not currently available in the United States. Public health experts have raised concerns that spacing out shots will lead to an increased risk for children who could be infected with a preventable disease before returning for another visit. The president has also been fixated on connecting autism to vaccines, despite a lack of scientific evidence. Health Secretary Robert F. Kennedy Jr. says research to identify the cause of autism is underway.
14: We'll bring you actions and findings as soon as they are ready.
12: I'm Jennifer King.
11: In Colombia, a powerful 7.4 magnitude earthquake hit the remote Chocó region and was felt as far as the capital of Bogotá. At a news conference speaking in Spanish, Colombian President Abelardo de la Espriella says the first order of business is to rescue the people trapped under the rubble. That is the priority. At least 111 people have been killed and hundreds of buildings have been damaged. This is AP News.
15: AP Sports, I'm Lisa Dwyer. Dodger fans got their first in-person look at their new superstar pitcher. While Tarek Skubal wasn't at his best, Mark Myers reports that LA fans still went home happy.
16: Skubal yielded 3 runs over 5 innings in his home debut for the Dodgers, who beat the Royals 6-5. Skubal did not factor in the decision. Freddie Freeman drove in the go-ahead run with an RBI single in the bottom of the 7th, his third hit of the ball game. Max Muncy had a bases-clearing double. KC's Jack Caglione and Kyle Isbell each hit 2-run homers.
15: Anthony Seigler scored from third base on a sacrifice fly without ever tagging up. Needless to say, that left everyone in Toronto a little confused. Seigler scored Boston's only run in a 2-1 loss to the Blue Jays on a chaotic inning-ending double play that resulted in a 17-minute delay as umpires sorted the whole thing out. Lisa Dwyer, AP Sports.
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3: Taking a look at your weather, it's already up to 79 degrees out there. Dew point is rising at 76, meaning it is definitely feeling humid out there. So enjoy the air conditioning in the car or in your place of residence or your office building. And if you do go outside, please stay hydrated with water, particularly if you're planning on being out there for a prolonged period of time. High today of 93, heat index of 105. Tonight, low, partly cloudy, low of 75. Tomorrow, it's It's also going to be hot, even hotter. Heat index of 107. Low tomorrow night, 76. So it is going to continue to be hot and humid the rest of the week. So always have that water with you and keep that umbrella handy for any of those pop-up showers and thunderstorms. 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You're with R.L. Terry. Coming up next, Alex Hall and Casey Lanier are back to talk about the edible uses of the elm tree. And don't worry, this is one trip down Elm Street that won't end up in a nightmare. Tennessee Valley Mornings continues next.
19: I'm Alex Hall, host of WLRH's Curiosity Squad. I recently caught up with regular forager Casey Lanier to ask him about the trees we can find in the summertime.
20: Today we're talking elm.
19: Elm.
20: Yep. A lot less fun reaction than to sassafras.
19: What is distinctive about the elm tree?
20: Elm, and this is where our some of our main identifying characteristics start to get a little more complicated. Has alternate, simple, serrated leaves, which unfortunately so does birch, beech, and every other plant in the...
19: In the wood.
20: So you've got to get a little particular to tell that you've got yourself an elm. I've got a few leaves here. So one of them that makes this quite distinctive is, do you see the base of the leaf near the petiole?
19: Yeah.
20: Petiole meaning leaf stem. You notice how one of the sides of the leaf connects at a very, they connect at almost the same point, but the base of the leaf is still very uneven. One half of the leaf comes down way further over the petiole than the other.
19: Yes, I see that.
20: Different prominence with different elm species, but that is one thing to look at. The other thing is the serration pattern on the edge of elm is fairly unique. It's what you'd call doubly serrated. So there's almost like bigger spikes, and then each one has little ridges on it.
19: The back of the leaf is kind of furry.
20: This is not true of all elm species. That guy right there is a slippery elm. Slippery elm has extremely rough leaves. Like, you could almost use the face of this as sandpaper. And then the back of the leaf feels very soft and nice, but distinctly hairy. It's what you'd call tomentose, which just means covered in lots of short little hairs. Elm has two main edible parts. Some people eat the young leaves. I'm not going to talk about that today. The other parts are, number one, in the spring, are the samaras. So elm samaras are the seeds of the elm tree. And they can look quite a lot of different ways, but the most common one is a little round disc of leaf-like material with a little bulge in the middle. Imagine a UFO made of leaves. If you tear it open, that little bulge holds in its heart a seed. It starts out green and squishy, and over time it will harden as the outer ring of leafy material hardens and then turns brown. The inside will dry up and turn into a hard brown little seed. Those samaras will come out very early in the season, sometimes before any of the leaves on the elm, which makes it easy to identify elm trees in the spring. If you get to them before the leaves come out and it already has samaras, it can be easy to gather lots of them quickly.
19: So are you going to eat them as the hard seed, or do you eat them while they're still soft?
20: When they're still soft, you can eat the whole thing. You can eat it raw. You can put it in soups. It's just kind of a salad green. You can use it almost like lentils. And it's, you know, hard to describe, but tasty. Next spring, toss a couple in your mouth, see how you feel about it.
19: So is there anything on the elm tree that is edible that we can find in the summer months?
20: Yes, and this is an interesting one that's actually available year-round. So as we go into fall and winter, this is one of the few good calorie sources that'll still be available. But you should learn to identify elm in spring or summer when it has leaves and is much easier. We've talked a little about the parts of the tree before. So going from the outside in, you have bark and then sapwood and then heartwood. Well, right between the bark and the sapwood is a layer that's called the cambium. And interestingly, this is the only part of the stalk, I guess, the trunk of the tree that is alive. So to get to that, usually you're going to want to take a knife. If you're cutting this off of a full-sized living tree, you really have to just dig into it yourself and get a feel for what it is by touch. But it's the little flexible, juicy layer between the bark and the wood. and chow down. Depending on the species, it tastes like a cross between a wood chip and a lasagna noodle. On a slippery elm, it's the one that has the best cambium. It's very slimy feeling. The name slippery elm certainly doesn't come from the leaves. That's these extremely rough, sandpapery things. If you peel a little piece of the bark off with your fingernails, gray section, and then kind of rub your finger on it.
0: Oh, yeah.
20: Yeah, I picked that this morning, so it was even slimier when I first picked it. One way to tell that you've got slippery elm, if you know you have an elm, is just to nibble on a twig, and if it fills your mouth with this odd, fuzzy, slimy feeling, that's the one. Let's talk conservation a little bit. You might have heard of Dutch elm disease. It's put a lot of pressure on their population. There used to be a lot more big elm trees. These days, they're all mostly small to medium. If you're not in an area with a really healthy population, you probably only want to do this on our invasive elms. Otherwise, I recommend only doing this if a tree is going to be felled or if you have to cut a branch off or it's growing in your driveway, something like that.
19: For WLRH, I'm Alex Hall.
21: This is the Composer's Datebook for August 11th. I'm John Burge. As the proverbial saying goes, necessity is the mother of invention. It was frankly a matter of economic necessity that led a 36-year-old Austrian conductor named Clemens Krauss to program an all Johann Strauss concert by the Vienna Philharmonic at the Salzburg Music Festival on today's date in 1929. The festival was established in 1920 with high ideals but insecure funding. To succeed, the festival needed both strong local support and wealthy visitors from abroad. Sometimes it worked, sometimes it didn't. But in 1929, as the festival approached its 10th anniversary, its finances and future seemed uncertain. Now, Clemens Krauss knew that Strauss waltzes were popular with both the natives and the festival's international visitors. So why not offer a whole concert program consisting of nothing but the dance music of Johann Strauss? The August 11th, 1929 concert proved to be a resounding success, and the idea was repeated at the festival several times over the next decade. Meanwhile, back home in Vienna, Krauss revived the idea of an all-Strauss concert on December 31st, 1939. That year-end tradition continues to this day as the Philharmonic presents its annual New Year's concert, broadcast worldwide from the Golden Hall of the Musikverein in Vienna.

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1: Coming up next is the Marketplace Morning Report, followed by Morning Blend with Mike Healy, beginning at 9 o'clock. Today, Mike will present Saint-Saëns Symphony No. 3, the Organ Symphony, as well as music from Johann Brahms for piano four hands. For Tennessee Valley Mornings, I'm R.L. Terry. Hope you have a terrific Tuesday, and I'll see you tomorrow.

Well, that was exciting. We just heard the third movement of Lalo Schifrin's Concerto for Double Bass and Orchestra. Schifrin is best known for his film and television scores, including Mission Impossible. He also had a deep grounding in jazz and classical music. This concerto, written for and performed here by virtuoso bassist Gary Carr, brings those worlds together, giving the double bass a role that is lyrical and highly athletic. Well, welcome to Morning Blend. I hope you're having a great morning so far. It is Tuesday, August the 11th. I'm your host, Mike Keeley, here with classic and classical music from a variety of genres that I hope you will enjoy. Coming up, Camille Saint-Saëns Symphony No. 3, The Organ Symphony, is a work that combines French elegance with some remarkably powerful orchestral writing. Composed in 1886, it was Saint-Saëns' final symphony, and he described it as an attempt to give everything he could to the genre. The organ is not simply an accompaniment. It becomes an essential part of the symphony's sound, moving from quiet, almost mysterious passages to the monumental climax of the finale. At the organ is the celebrated French organist Marie-Claire Alain, whose long career included an especially deep connection to the music of Saint-Saëns and other French composers. This comes by special request of our friend Tom Frelick, who studied with Marie-Claire Alain. He tells me that just yesterday, she would have celebrated her 100th birthday and that she is the most recorded classical musician, according to the Guinness Book of World Records. Here's Marie-Claire Alain performing Camille Saint-Saëns' Symphony No. 3 in C minor, The Organ Symphony.

0: Camille Saint-Saëns Symphony No. 3 in C minor, the Organ Symphony. We heard organist Marie-Claire Alain and the Orchestra National with Jean Martinon and was the conductor. Well, Tom, I hope you enjoyed that as much as I did. It's 9:43.
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0: 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Well, coming up, music by Mexican composer Carlos Chavez, Sinfonía India, or Indian Symphony. Written in the 1930s, the work draws on melodies and rhythms associated with the indigenous peoples of Mexico, particularly the Hikoy, Yaqui, and Siri cultures. Chavez uses a relatively compact orchestra, but adds an unusual collection of percussion instruments, including rattles, drums, and other instruments inspired by Mexican tradition. The result is vivid and rhythmic, and it helps establish Chavez as one of the leading voices of 20th century Mexican music. Here is Sinfonía India, also known as Carlos Chavez's Symphony No. 2.

0: Well, that was festive. We've been listening to Carlos Chavez's Sinfonia India, also known as his Symphony No. 2. He chose some interesting percussion for this work, including a water gourd, a slit log drum, butterfly cocoon rattles, deer hooves, and metal rattles. Those are some interesting percussion instruments that I'd not previously heard of. This is 89.3 WLRH FM HD1 Huntsville. Listener-supported public radio for the Tennessee Valley. Well, I'll be right back after the BBC News with some more organ music requested by Tom. We'll hear the Poulenc Organ Concerto.
1: This is the Composer's Datebook for August 11th. I'm John Burge. As the proverbial saying goes, necessity is the mother of invention. It was frankly a matter of economic necessity that led a 36-year-old Austrian conductor named Clemens Krauss to program an all Johann Strauss concert by the Vienna Philharmonic at the Salzburg Music Festival on today's date in 1929. The festival was established in 1920 with high ideals but insecure funding. To succeed, the festival needed both strong local support and wealthy visitors from abroad. Sometimes it worked, sometimes it didn't. But in 1929, as the festival approached its 10th anniversary, its finances and future seemed uncertain. Now, Clemens Krauss knew that Strauss waltzes were popular with both the natives and the festival's international visitors. So why not offer a whole concert program consisting of nothing but the dance music of Johann Strauss? The August 11th, 1929 concert proved to be a resounding success. The idea was repeated at the festival several times over the next decade. Meanwhile, back home in Vienna, Krauss revived the idea of an all-Strauss concert on December 31st, 1939. That year-end tradition continues to this day as the Philharmonic presents its annual New Year's concert, broadcast worldwide from the Golden Hall of the Musikverein in Vienna.

0: We heard organist Marie-Claire Elaine and the Orchestra Nationale with Francis Poulenc's Concerto for Organ, Strings, and Timpani. Jean Martinon was the conductor. It's 10:29.
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0: It's 86 degrees right now in Huntsville with fair skies, a 40% chance of showers and thunderstorms today after 1 p.m., but mostly sunny with a high near 93. Tonight, partly cloudy with a low around 75. And tomorrow, Wednesday, a 30% chance of showers and thunderstorms, mainly in the late afternoon, but mostly sunny with a high near 94. Wednesday night, 10% chance of showers and thunderstorms early, and then partly cloudy with a low around 76. And then Thursday, mostly sunny with a high near 96. Warm, warm, warm.
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0: All right, it's time to get your beads ready. Coming up, we'll hear selections from Brothers in Swing, featuring the Cool Bone Brass Band of New Orleans. The group carries the tradition of brass band music where jazz, funk, blues, and all the rhythms of the street come together. Cool Bone's sound is energetic and distinctly New Orleans, built around the punch of trumpets, bones, sousaphone, and percussion. They capture that loose, celebratory spirit, but showing that a brass band tradition continues to evolve. Here are selections from Brothers in Swing by the Cool Bone Brass Band, first Caravan, followed by Bourbon Street Parade.

0: There's music that makes you almost smell Bourbon Street, doesn't it? Brothers in Swing is a signature project by the pioneering New Orleans hip-hop brass group called Cool Bone Brass Band, founded by brothers Stephen Cool Bone Johnson and Ronell. The group is celebrated for uniquely fusing traditional jazz brass band instrumentation with contemporary hip-hop beats. We just heard Bourbon Street Parade, and before that, Duke Ellington's Caravan. It's 10:44.
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0: Next up, we have music by Johannes Brahms in a four-hand piano arrangement of two of the movements from his German Requiem. We'll hear How Lovely Is Thy Dwelling Place from the fourth movement with its serene vision of the house of God, followed by And Ye Now Therefore Have Sorrow from the sixth movement, which moves from sorrow toward the promise of comfort. Two selections from Brahms' German Requiem, arranged here for four-hand piano, with Silke Thora Matthies and Christian Kohn on piano.

0: We've been listening to How Lovely Is Thy Dwelling Place from the fourth movement, as well as And Ye Now Therefore Have Sorrow from Brahms' A German Requiem for four-hand piano with Silke Thore Mathis and Christian Kohn on piano.
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0: It's 87 degrees now in Huntsville. Today there's a 40% chance of showers and thunderstorms this afternoon, but mostly sunny with a high near 93. Tomorrow, 30% chance of showers and thunderstorms, mainly in the late afternoon. 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We are the main signal for public radio in the Tennessee Valley. Well, I'll be back for our third hour after the BBC News, and I'll have some choral music by Felix Mendelssohn and an interesting recording by the Turtle Island String Quartet.
2: Stardate August 11th. The top of the world will see a total solar eclipse tomorrow. A partial eclipse will encompass a wider slice of the globe, including Alaska and parts of the northeastern United States. A solar eclipse occurs when the moon passes directly between Earth and the sun, blocking the sun from view. The sun's hot but faint outer atmosphere, the corona, looks like silvery tendrils radiating away from the moon. This eclipse begins when the lunar shadow first touches Earth over northeastern Russia. The eclipse path then passes near the North Pole, slides across parts of Greenland and Iceland, and finally over northern Spain before vanishing over the Mediterranean Sea. At its peak, off the coast of Iceland, totality will last for 2 minutes 18 seconds. A partial eclipse, where the moon covers only a portion of the solar disk, will flank that path. In addition to parts of North America, it'll encompass much of Western Europe and Western Africa. From far northern Alaska, the moon will cover more than half of the sun's disk at about 8:30 a.m. From Anchorage, about a quarter of the sun will be covered. And from the northeast, the greatest eclipse takes place in northern Maine, shortly before 2 p.m. If you're in one of those areas, remember to protect your eyes. Watch the eclipse only through special glasses or dark welder's glass, and never look at the unfiltered sun. Today's program was made possible by Mercer Caverns in Calaveras County in California's historic gold country. More information at mercercaverns.net. I'm Billy Henry.
3: BBC News with Sue Montgomery. A court in Syria has sentenced the ousted President Bashar al-Assad to death for crimes against humanity committed during the country's civil war. There were celebrations outside the court where the sentence was handed down. Bashar al-Assad, who fled with his family to Russia in 2024, was found guilty of premeditated murder. His cousin, Atif Najib, who was in charge of political security in Deraa province, where the uprising began, was also sentenced to death. He was detained last year and has been convicted of crimes including the intentional killing of children. Ramzi Abu Nabot lost his brother in the Deraa uprising.
4: I congratulate all the families of the martyrs, and I congratulate my father and mother on the death sentence against the criminal Atif Najib. We hope that Bashar al-Assad and all members of his criminal gang will be executed.
3: Rescuers in Colombia are continuing to search for survivors of an earthquake that's killed about 180 people. The western cities of Cali and Pereira were among the places worst hit by Monday's quake. Multi-story buildings have been reduced to rubble. Colombia's new president, Abelardo de la Espriella, has declared a state of emergency. More than 2,000 people have now died in the latest Ebola outbreak in the Democratic Republic of Congo. Health officials have said it's the fastest spreading outbreak in the country's history, with more than 4,300 confirmed cases. Emery Makomena is in Kinshasa.
5: The majority of the dead are still coming from the community. Those are the people who have died before reaching any treatment center. And that's what they are grappling with now. They've the WHO, the Congolese government and their partners have sent now more people to convince the members of the family and the communities not to keep those ill at home, but bring them to any Ebola treatment centers as quickly as possible.
3: An attack by Yemen's Houthis on a small cargo ship is reported to have killed at least two members of the crew. The vessel was off the coast of Yemen near the mouth of the Red Sea when it was hit. Here's our Middle East correspondent, Yolande Nell.
6: If deaths are confirmed, they'd be the first in a Houthi strike on a ship since the US and Israel began the war with Iran at the end of February, stirring up regional tensions. The attack comes after a years-long truce in Yemen's civil war between the Houthis and the Saudi-backed, internationally recognized government collapsed last month. The Houthis have also attacked Saudi tankers in the Red Sea and oil facilities in parallel with Iran's closure of the Strait of Hormuz.
3: World News from the BBC. Hungary's parliament has approved a new president after the removal of the previous head of state. András Baka, who was head of the Supreme Court and a critic of the former Prime Minister Viktor Orbán, was the only candidate for the largely ceremonial role. Mr. Orbán's Fidesz party says the previous president, Tomás Sulyak, was forced from office illegally by the new government of Péter Modzsor. Latvia has launched an extensive new operation to tackle the flow of immigrants entering the country from Belarus. On Monday night, the Latvian government said it uncovered a tunnel dug under the border by illegal migrants for the first time. Jacob Evans reports.
7: 15 migrants were found in the Latvian forest late on Monday. While tracking how they entered the country, border guards found the first underground tunnel dug from the Belarusian side. Normally, migrants try to clamber over the border fence. The announcement coincides with the launch of Latvia's Operation Werewolf. This will see a huge boost in personnel along the border, as well as the use of drones, helicopters and planes for the rest of the month. The EU has accused Belarus of orchestrating the flow of migrants into the country and towards its borders with Latvia, as well as Lithuania and Poland, calling it a form of hybrid warfare.
3: Istanbul Airport has overtaken Heathrow in London as Europe's busiest airport. The aviation hub in Turkey's largest city recorded just over 8 million passengers in July, according to the trade body Airports Council International. The US-Israel war with Iran has reduced Heathrow's passenger traffic, with Middle East routes down just over 20% year on year. Psychiatrists in Japan are warning that an increasing number of children are suffering from addiction to smartphones, which they say is becoming a wider social problem. One expert said infinite scrolling of short videos had a powerful addictive pull. BBC News.
0: Hold on a second, I'm on my phone. Good morning and welcome back to Morning Blend. It's 11:06 on Tuesday, the 11th day of August, and this is number 89. I'm your travel guide, Mike Keeley, leading you to new and familiar stops on the classic and classical music path. Well, next up, we have music by American composer Rick Soash, his Impressionist Suite No. 1 for oboe, clarinet, and bassoon. Soash has written extensively for chamber ensembles, and he often draws on familiar American music and everyday experiences. In this suite, the three woodwinds create a musical conversation with each bringing its own sonority, its own voice. The combination might be considered intimate, but it's also capable of surprising contrast in texture, rhythm, and mood. Here is Rick Soash's Impressionist Suite for oboe, clarinet, and bassoon.

0: Okay. Don't you just love when that bassoon drops down to that low octave? That was Rick Sowash's Impressionist Suite Number 1 for oboe, clarinet, and bassoon. While there are really two Impressionist suites, they began life as one. Sowash thought the work was too long, and so he split it in two. The movements of this suite are named for famous Impressionists, Monet, Renoir, and Manet. It's 11:19. 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
1: Alzheimer's disease is a fifth leading cause of death in the United States and affects over 103,000 Alabamians. In more than 600 communities nationwide, people are joining together to fight Alzheimer's disease. This year's North Alabama Walk to End Alzheimer's will be on Saturday, October 31st at the Double Helix Trail at Hudson Alpha at 9 a.m. Information can be found at alz.org/walk.
0: Well, how about some choral music now? In fact, some sacred choral music by Felix Mendelssohn, his Three Psalms, Opus 78. It was written in the 1840s. These works reflect Mendelssohn's lifelong fascination with the traditions of sacred music. He drew inspiration from the great choral composers of the past, particularly Bach and Handel. But he gave his own voice to these settings of the Psalms. The music moves between intimate, quiet prayer, dramatic proclamation, and moments of reflection. Performing these works is the Oslo Cathedral Choir. Here are Mendelssohn's Psalms, Opus 78, based on Psalms 2, 43, and 22.

0: We've been listening to Felix Mendelssohn's Three Psalms, Opus 78, a collection of sacred choral works composed during Mendelssohn's tenure as music director for King Frederick William IV of Prussia. These pieces showcase his mastery of not only a cappella choral polyphony, but of rich harmonic texture. It is 11:41, and you're listening to Morning Blend.
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0: Next up, we have selections from a recording called A Night in Tunisia, A Week in Detroit, performed by the Turtle Creek String Quartet. The title gives you a clue as to the musical territory, jazz standards, and popular tunes recast through the sound of a classical string quartet. This quartet brings a different kind of swing to its repertoire, using the combo of two violins, viola, and cello to explore melodies that audiences know from the jazz world. We're going to hear two selections from this CD. First is The Tower of Power, believe it or not, Who Do You Think You Are? And then later, Dizzy Gillespie's track, A Night in Tunisia. Here are the Turtle Creek String Quartet.

The Turtle Island String Quartet and the Detroit Symphony, conducted by Nima Yarvi. We heard Tower Powers, Who Do You Think You Are, along with the title track, Dizzy Gillespie's A Night in Tunisia. It's 11:54. Coming up, two graceful dances from Bach's Partita No. 1, Menuet 1 and Menuet 2, written in the early 18th century. These short movements combine the elegance of French dance with Bach's intricate musical craftsmanship.

0: Cellist Dorothy Lawson, a founding member of the genre-bending string quartet Ethel, made that arrangement of Song for a Friend by legendary bassist Ron Carter. Lawson was one of four cellos in his jazz combo, the Ron Carter Nonet, and the original version of the tune we just heard was written for that cello quartet. Dorothy Lawson and the rest of her band, Ethel, played that arrangement at a Carnegie Hall party in March of 2025, celebrating Ron Carter's 85th birthday. The rendition we just heard was from last fall's annual The Village Trip Festival, from a performance at St. John's in the Village in New York City. In a moment, in your dreams, Goat Boy. This is Performance Today from APM.
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0: It always makes me smile to watch a cat or a dog fall into a deep sleep. The first thing they do, often, is start running. Paws twitching, breath coming in those cute little snortles. I wonder what they dream about. You think cats have flying dreams? Do old dogs dream they're back in obedience school and it's final exam time? Okay, so we'll never know. But it is nice to imagine their dreams are rewarding places, where the couches are yours for the shredding and the land flows with liver and cream, where the mailmen are slow and you never run out of expensive shoes to chew on. Paradise for critters. Maybe it's a place where an obnoxious, homely fawn can eat grapes under the shade trees with gorgeous nymphs who'd otherwise run from him in horror. A hard afternoon of chasing and scaring those gals gives way to a delirious dream wherein they finally stop running. Claude Debussy's Prelude to the Afternoon of a Fawn.

0: as our goat-legged hero, or anti-hero, collapse in exhaustion under a shady tree, all tuckered out from a long day of chasing nymphs. But that sleep ushered him into a most delicious dream, where the wine flowed freely and the nymphs finally stopped running away. Claude Debussy's Prelude to the Afternoon of a Faun. Elizabeth Mann was the flute soloist in that compact version of Debussy's Prelude, an arrangement made by Arnold Schoenberg. Scott Yu led the chamber orchestra in Packard Hall on the campus of Colorado College, part of the Colorado College Summer Music Festival in Colorado Springs. In a moment, a change in perspective leads to a change in perspective. 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
0: Last summer, conductor Nil Venditti was leading a concert in Istanbul with the CRR Symphony Orchestra. Not everybody in the audience was enjoying themselves. A young boy in elementary school told Venditti that he was bored. The orchestra did not appeal to him. He wanted to be anywhere else. Venditti's response was to invite him up to the podium. She described the power and the magic of sharing music together, having people play for you as their conductor. And as his guide, she helped him lead the orchestra. Initially, he squeezed his eyes shut as the orchestra responded to his gestures. Venditti encouraged him to watch the orchestra responding to him. And in the video on social media, you can see this boy watching the orchestra as the magic unfolds. After the concert, Nil Venditti received a message from the boy's mother. He may have initially been bored and uncomfortable, but he left that concert unable to stop raving about his experience and his plans to study music, all thanks to Nil Venditti's kindness and inclusion. Let's go now to a recent concert in Essen, Germany. Nil Venditti on the podium conducting the Essen Philharmonic Orchestra in the Symphony No. 2 by Louise Ferenc.

0: In the theater world, the title of Shakespeare's Scottish play is often withheld out of superstition. Some people fear that saying the name out loud will invoke a centuries-old curse. But since our venue is a concert hall, I think it's safe to say we just heard Macbeth, a symphonic poem by Richard Strauss. James Gaffigan conducted the North German Radio Elbphilharmonie, a concert at the Elbphilharmonie in Hamburg, Germany. In a moment, everybody's doing the locomotion. 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
0: Composer Viet Quang says he was mulling over concept ideas for a new chamber piece when his mom showed him one of his dad's patents. His dad, you see, was a former physicist. And Viet Quang said, reading the abstract reminded me why I chose not to pursue his path. Y'all ready? Buckle up now. A conical scan radar system, 10, provides return pulses, 30, to an AD converter, 38, from which a shaped pulse train is received and stored in a first-in, first-out memory, 40. The stored pulse train is then passed. Viet Quang said, though I had absolutely no idea what any of this meant, the phrase pulse train struck me as a possible title for the piece. He later learned that a pulse train has a shape in terms of its waveform that has very sharp, nearly square changes in contour. He'd already drafted three separate sketches for the new piece, and the concept of a pulse train with abrupt changes allowed him to put those sketches together. They're melodically, thematically different, but they all exist within the same tempo. Here's Pulse Train by Viet Quang from a concert presented by the ensemble Roco called Voices of Vietnam. This performance from the Asia Society Building in Houston, Texas.

0: The title of that piece, Pulse Train, was inspired by a phrase composer Viet Quang had seen in a paper written by his dad, a physicist. It was a patent having to do with radar signal processing, and it was a little hard for a layperson to understand. But that one phrase really stuck with Viet Quang, pulse train. He used it as the title for a chamber piece he'd already been working on and strung three different ideas together within a single tempo in a way that resembled the concept of a pulse train in radar. He only realized after the fact that the piece has what he called the character of a locomotive. Viet Quang's Pulse Train, played by members of ROCO at the Asia Society Building in Houston, Texas. In a moment, the Lawyer to Composer Pipeline. This is Performance Today from APM.
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0: In the history of Western music, there are at least 37 well-known composers who went to law school when they were in their early 20s, and they either dropped out or stopped doing law to pursue their passion for music. How did this become such a theme in music history? Former law students becoming composers? Well, in most cases, we're talking about young men who were sent to law school by parents. Here's just one of those stories. Young Georg Telemann loved music, and for his parents, it was cute when he was a kid playing the recorder. But when he was a teenager who wanted to make a life in music, his mother confiscated all his musical instruments, and when he turned 20, she sent him to law school. Young Georg tried to devote himself to law, but he couldn't help himself. He wrote some music, which got played by a local group in Leipzig. The mayor heard the piece, thought it was great, paid him to write some more, and that was that. Telemann made a handsome living for the rest of his life as a composer. Here's a piece he wrote after walking away from that legal career, the Atlanta Baroque Orchestra in concert playing La Bizarre, an orchestral suite by Georg Philipp Telemann.

0: 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I'm Valerie Kaler. 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
1: 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I'm Marcia Ahrens, glad to be with you this afternoon. Coming up on this HD1 channel, it's Tuxedo Junction, then 2 hours of a new locally produced show, Let's Get Weird with Katie and Marcia. Thanks for spending part of your afternoon with us, and thanks for supporting this public radio station. It's 2 o'clock.
0: The following is a production of the Alabama Jazz Hall of Fame.

0: Jazz Hall Radio and the Alabama Jazz Hall of Fame present Tuxedo Junction. For the next hour, we'll enjoy a sampling of the evolution of jazz, from the innovators to today's rising stars. Let's take a deep dive into America's native art form with your host, Alabama Jazz Hall of Fame inductee, Bart Grooms.
1: I'm so glad you're here, whether you are listening in our local areas of Birmingham and Huntsville, Alabama, or in the eastern part of the United States or Northern Europe. We are glad for all of you who are listening to us either at 91.1 or via jazzhall.com. We have some marvelous music coming up today. We're going to do an interesting little thing and play two versions of Hoagy Carmichael's Stardust, one from Fats Waller and one from Mal Waldron and Sonny Stitt from a new recording that we'll tell you about when we get to it. And we'll have Lester Young jumping with Symphony Sid and a blues tune on the Daily Duke that we have not played before from 1930, featuring prominently Alabama's own Cootie Williams. And Alabama's Johnny Smith will be in from the mid-50s, playing some great guitar. And the first track from the first bebop concert that was recorded, at least 1945, Dizzy and Bird and Don Byas. We're going to begin with two people we are honoring because, first of all, it's the centennial of Miles Davis. So we're going to play Miles first. And then we recently lost the great Sonny Rollins. So we're going to play Rollins on our second cut. From 1958, the amazing sextet that Miles had for a while. Of course, he was on trumpet. Bill Evans was the pianist. Cannonball Adderley was on alto sax. John Coltrane on tenor sax. This is Bronislaw Kuiper and Ned Washington's On Green Dolphin Street.

Jimmy McHugh and Dorothy Fields wrote I Feel a Song Coming On in 1935. That version from 1956 is from the last recording of the Clifford Brown Max Roach Quintet, but it was under the leadership of the tenor sax player Sonny Rollins. And of course, Sonny Rollins recently died at age 95. So in addition to those three guys, you heard Richie Powell on piano and George Morrow on bass. We began the set with a guy in whose band, of course, Sonny Rollins played for a significant period of time, but he'd left them by 1958. That was on Green Dolphin Street. It's probably my favorite version of that tune. And I bet I'm not the only one. Hoagy Carmichael's tune Stardust was perhaps the most famous thing that he wrote, although he wrote a lot of other great ones. This is Fats Waller playing solo piano in 1937.

0: Wow. Could anybody do that but Ella Fitzgerald? There she was in 1961. That is listed as Joe Williams Blues because he was the inspiration for some of what she was doing there. She began actually with a tune that goes way back, but that Joe loved to do, called Rollin' Pete. That's from 61, recorded in Berlin, Germany. Before that, Fats Waller with Stardust.
1: Don't go away. The Junction rolls on in just a moment.
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0: This is Tuxedo Junction, coming to you from the Alabama Jazz Hall of Fame on 89.3 WLRH FM. In about 4.5 minutes, we'll have a version of Thelonious Monk's tune Light Blue, played by two of his fans, pianist Chick Corea, who wrote the arrangement, and vibes man Gary Burton from their album Hot House in 2012. Of course, we miss Chick. He's passed away, and Gary, unfortunately, has dementia now, and his career is over. So we celebrate these great musicians, and that duet played here in town once. Got to see them, and they were marvelous. We're going to begin with some brand new, at least brand newly released music from pianist Mal Waldron. The album is called Stardust and Starlight at the Jazz Showcase. It's on the Resonance label. It was recorded, however, in Chicago back in 1979, and joining Mal Waldron on that gig for a couple of numbers was alto sax master Sonny Stitt, and they did a version of Hoagy Carmichael's Stardust. So we heard Fats Waller do it in 1937, and here are Mal Waldron and Sonny Stitt in 79.

Sid Torin, whose on-air name was Symphony Sid, was a big supporter of the modern jazz movement of the 40s. And tenor sax man Lester Young wrote a classic blues line saluting him called Jumpin' with Symphony Sid. That recording is from 1946. Before that, from 2012, Chick Corea and Gary Burton with Thelonious Monk's tune Light Blue. We began the set with the second version of Stardust on the show today, but it's been just newly released on the album Stardust and Starlight from pianist Mal Waldron, with a very special guest, Sonny Stitt, on that track. Recorded in 1979, recently released on the Resonance label. It's time for the Daily Duke. Here is a blues number called Sweet Chariot. You might think it would sound like the old spiritual, but not so much. This is from 1930. We haven't played it on the show before. It's a feature. Initially, you hear a little bit of alto sax from Johnny Hodges, but who you mostly hear from is Mobile-born Cootie Williams, who does a brief vocal and then plays trumpet a couple of times, and Tricky Sam Nanton, same thing on trombone. You hear him a couple of places. It's a great example of something that was probably just thrown together in the studio, but it really, really works beautifully.

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0: This is Tuxedo Junction with your host, Bart Grooms.
4: Johnny Smith, who was born here in Birmingham in 1922 and was inducted into the Alabama Jazz Hall of Fame in 1984, is not a huge name, but if you talk to a guitarist, particularly, for example, if you talk to his former student, Bill Frisell, they'll tell you what a great and original player he was. We're going to hear him in a quartet setting from 1954 doing a tune that was, well, as a song, it was relatively new. It went back to the previous year, Stranger in Paradise. But the melody was based on the orchestral work by the Russian composer Borodin.

the great Johnny Smith from 1954 with Stranger in Paradise. We're going to end with a tune that was named for what at that time, 1945, was a new style in jazz, simply called bebop, written by Dizzy Gillespie, the trumpeter who was the leader of this concert. The album is called Town Hall, New York City, June 22nd, 1945. It was not released for 60 years, but now you can hear it. And for a location recording, which was so hard to do in that era, it sounds better than you might expect. Dizzy wanted to have Charlie Parker in on this gig, but Bird was kind of unreliable. In fact, you can hear it audibly when he walks into the hall in the middle of Dizzy's trumpet solo. So to kind of hedge his bets, so to speak, he brought in Don Byas to play tenor sax, and Byas plays the first solo. You also hear from Al Haig on piano, Curly Russell at the bass, and the one guy from this group that I got a chance to meet once, the marvelous drummer Max Roach. We're going to end with this fast and furious, marvelous music and historic up one side and down the other. Glad to be with you. I'm Bart Grooms.

Tuxedo Junction is a production of the Alabama Jazz Hall of Fame. We look forward to seeing you back at the Junction.

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I'm Marcia Ahrens, glad to be with you this afternoon. Coming up on this HD1 channel, a show called Let's Get Weird with Katie and Marcia. Thanks for spending part of your afternoon with us, and thanks for supporting this public radio station. It's 3 o'clock.

0: These are my goats. This is Cupcake, Jerry, Tuna, Shadow, over here.
1: And Beelzebub, the Lord of the Darkness of the Shire.
0: He's Nibble because he likes to nibble toes.
2: Let's get weird with Katie and Marsha.

0: Nico Case with Hold On, Hold On. Hello, everybody. It is a special day here on Let's Get Weird with Katie and Marsha. I am Cruiter.
1: And I am Marsha, and we're going on an adventure.
0: We're going on a trip to our favorite rocket ship. That doesn't apply to today's thing.
1: No, it don't. But we didn't go on an adventure. We had people come in, and they told us about the adventure that's coming up. Talk about it, Katie.
0: It was sort of a audible adventure you will hear.
1: Yes.
0: We had in Anna Sue Courtney from Low Mill, as well as Happy Hamlin, who I got to visit today, actually, for another thing. We won't talk about that today.
1: Is it for Arts Underground?
0: It is for Arts Underground.
1: Okay, cool.
0: But did you like my Bobcat Goldthwait impression there?
1: I did.
0: Really
1: it is for Arts Underground. Yeah, that was good.
0: That's I saw an episode of Larry Sanders' show last night, and he was on it, and he lit fire to someone's desk. It was weird.
1: Oh, he was crazy back then.
0: But yes, we have an interview for you today. Our feature is with Happy Hamlin. It's with Anna Sue Courtney. Hope you stick around for part one coming up a little later this hour, around 3:35-ish. Hope you stick around for that. In part two, we're going to learn about an event that's happening this Thursday, the 13th, at the Museum of Art.
1: Ooh. Yes. Ah. If you are artsy, if you like the finer things, mm-hmm. you're going to want to go to this Thursday thing at the $5 after five.
0: Mm-hmm. Five after five.
1: Yeah. So we'll be talking about that a little bit later. Coming up, Katie, we've got Goose with Good to Be, also Depeche Mode, and Young the Giant on 89.3 WLRH.
0: Don't get goosed.
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0: And that was The Young, the Giant with Cough Syrup. Any Glee fans out there might recognize it from, I think it was season 3, Marsha?
1: I've never heard that song, but okay. I have watched a couple of episodes of Glee, so...
0: Yeah.
1: Is it from season 3?
0: Yeah, it's from season 3. It's, unfortunately, the big bully in Glee turns out to be closeted.
1: Okay.
0: Some of his teammates, this is kind of hard to talk about, sorry, but some of his teammates spray paint a slur over his locker, mm-hmm. and it's kind of an intense scene, but yeah.
1: That does sound really intense.
0: Now to bring people even more down.
1: Because that song was pretty sad.
0: Yeah.
1: And that's where I was like, where is this from? And you were like, it's from Glee. And then I started saying, oh, that show where that one guy died.
0: And I said, no, it's 3 people who have died.
1: Is there a Glee curse?
0: I don't know.
1: Who has passed away from the cast of Glee? Now I want to know.
0: So it is Cory Monteith, who played Finn Hudson. Mark Salling, played Puck. And Santana Lopez, played by Naya Rivera. And what? Naya, I don't think they ever found her.
1: She's the girl that drowned.
0: Yes. So this is scary. I don't know.
1: It's a curse.
0: Yeah.
1: It's the Glee curse. That's what I'm going to say. Now I know the context, though, of that song and why it's so popular, maybe, is that it was on that Glee episode and it was a pretty tough one. So, yeah.
0: I mean, it's a show that really addressed those topics and, you know, being part of the rainbow myself.
1: Yeah.
0: It's cool to see yourself represented when, especially when you're closeted and can't really accept yourself as you are.
1: Right,
0: so,
1: right.
0: Yeah.
1: And that song kind of addresses that whole theme.
0: Mm-hmm.
1: Yeah. Mm-hmm. Coming up, we've got Natalie Merchant, Katie.
0: Natalie Merchant, Bob Dylan, and a whole lot more.
1: And
0: Let's Get Weird with Katie
1: and Marsha.
0: Oh, yes, we have an adventure coming up for you in just a few minutes.
1: Yes, on Let's Get Weird with Katie and Marsha.
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0: Welcome to Let's Get Weird with Katie and Marcia. Right now, the Huntsville Museum of Art has a special exhibit, A Beautiful Despair by Anila Kiam Aga.
1: This Thursday at the museum, you can observe Huntsville puppeteers and avant-garde performers interacting with the art in an interesting, non-invasive way. It's called Shadow Territories.
0: And we'll hear more about that event in part two in the 4 o'clock hour. For now, we meet two of the artists putting this event on at the Museum of Art. That is Anna Sue Courtney, a pioneer of the Huntsville art scene, and Happy Hamlin, a dynamic wire sculptor and puppet and prop maker. Anna Sue, I think Marcia has a question about your background a little bit.
1: I do. Because okay. I know you've been doing this for a very long time, and a lot of people in Huntsville probably know you, but there's a lot of new people that have come to Huntsville that might not know your whole story. So how did you get into puppeteering?
2: It was something that never left me from childhood. Yeah.
1: So
0: did you create your own puppets?
2: Yes.
0: What out of?
2: So one of the things my mother did with all of us, I'm the oldest of eight,
0: yeah,
2: and she would say, you can make that. So I just make it.
1: Oh, that's so wonderful.
2: From events to puppets.
1: Oh, wow.
2: And everything in between.
1: Do you remember the first puppet you made?
2: Mm-mm. It was way back there.
1: Do you remember, have you ever bought like a very special puppet that you were like, I'm going to save up for this? And do you remember what that was?
2: No, I rarely buy puppets. The ones that are in my studio that I have an international collection, mm-hmm, but they were gifts. Years and years ago, I used to take a little education in the schools thing and say, mm-hmm, this puppet is from Africa, this puppet is from China, this is from Mexico, this puppet is from Italy or Czechoslovakia, and have a little tidbit of something, how they would move their string, their rod, their hand, their all kinds.
1: You're historic in the art world here in Huntsville. Like, you are well known because you started a lot of things. Can you talk about how you started Flying Monkey and kind of got the scene going a little bit with when it came to Low Mill and then your theater over on Meridian? You want to talk about that?
2: Okay. Well, Flying Monkey started in about 2000, and some of the folks that were part of Flying Monkey initially I had a studio called 1210 Meridian, which was next to Lincoln School when it was still a city school. And it was in the downstairs corner, and I shared a lot of that space and did a lot of events in that space. And so one of the things was improv, and one was dance company. The dancers were part of the Early Monkey, as some of the other fringe people. Jim Cavender, just of Startlingly Fresh Records, and Terry just told me they used to come in there, and they made their first recording ever in Meridian Street, which was such a sweet thing for them to tell me. I didn't know that. Sean Webster, who
0: he's doing percussion.
2: He's
0: at
2: doing
0: this
2: percussion.
1: Yeah. Oh wow, that's great.
2: He walked in and started coming to improv music things that I held there, and I said, "Do you want?" And he's like, "I want to learn this stuff." And I was like, "Okay, come on in." And Sean and I have pretty long term relationship in terms of collaborating. Oh, and then Monkey. So Monkey started coming there. Catherine Shearer had Nonesuch. Mm-hmm. Grace Billiter had Amuse Gallery. Mm-hmm. And Beth and Joey were friends of all that group. So that was a little bit, and then just extended over that. And we would just meet and say, we want to have an alternative arts venue that is not always family oriented, because most of what was at the Arts Council, and it was experimental, it was allowed to be for the artists as much as for the public. And so that kind of started to some degree on Meridian. When we got together, we would just have big potlucks in the back of Grace's gallery, and that's where Flying Monkey came from. There was this whirl of what should we call ourselves, and Flying Monkey popped up out of that, and everyone agreed. We did pop-ups. So that's how we started. So we did pop-ups. There were periods of time when I was the only tenant in that Meridian Street building, and so we could take over the whole building in the backyard for recycled art contest and craziness. Nahl was one of our early judges. Mm-hmm. We went from there to do pop-ups. Some of the pop-ups that we did were in the Low Mill building, but you couldn't occupy it at the time. Mm-hmm. And so we did pop-ups there. And we asked about staying there, and they were like, no, you can't. At this point, it was more warehouse, zone mm-hmm. for warehouse. And so we said, fine. And I lost Meridian Street because the building mm-hmm. sold. And we decided to move to Putman Drive, auto warehouse, for a little while. So the Monkey was doing pop-ups, and then we were doing Putman Drive because we got tired of schlepping everything. because we were always multidisciplined. We would have, the film co-op was part of it, so we had film, had music, live music, we had events, we had art, visual art, we had everything. Jim came and said, come on back, mm-hmm. you can be in the connector, first floor, Low Mill. Mm-hmm. And
1: that's so, Jim Hudson?
2: Yeah. Mm-hmm. I'm in the same, pretty much the same, I was in a fence for a little while. The space I'm in now kind of had a parachute over it. Mm. And then I built it out little by little.
1: So yeah. You all were pioneers, basically, for the art scene. How I see it, because, Low Mill wouldn't have truly be what it is now if you guys didn't ask to be in the connector.
2: Well, and right. And Jim was fascinated by the D.C. I'm trying to think about what there was another warehouse project in D.C. that he had seen mm-hmm. that he was fascinated by. Mm-hmm. And he, at the time, Hudson Alpha wasn't built, and it was in the first floor north building.
1: Oh, wow. Hmm.
2: And so Hudson Alpha scientists were in the first floor north. Hmm. That little trailer got put in there because it was kind of a food desert. And mm-hmm. so, mm-hmm. And then we were in the connector and then on the second floor. And we did a lot. A lot of us were there was green paint on the wind. We were the workforce, just cleaning, painting, mm-hmm. whatever kind of mm-hmm. thing. And then they decided to build out the theater and make it more. But we had no heat or no air except for to keep it from freezing, pipes mm-hmm. from freezing in the early years.
3: Okay, Happy, I want to hear about your background as well.
1: Yes. What?
3: I see textile is definitely in your background because you had a wonderful visor that you came in with. You have a patchwork sort of quilt going on, a jacket that's beautiful. So, yeah, talk about your background as well.
4: Yeah, so I have kind of a multimedia folk art background, self-taught and inspired by my family who took things and just made stuff out of what you had available. And so that's mm-hmm. that's one of the things I love to do is like just be really creative with things that are just immediately available.
3: Yeah.
4: And that's one of the things I've loved learning from Anna Sue is that if with the right imagination, anything can be a puppet. Okay. And so mm-hmm. you can use these things to tell stories. And my background's really kind of all over the place. Really, I would say my music is my first art form that I really spent a lot of time
3: music?
4: In. I play old-time banjo music.
1: Yes,
4: so clawhammer style banjo that...
3: It's like string bean and all that.
4: Oh, yeah. Yeah, yeah. Awesome. Some of that, yeah. I've gone in so many different directions and more recently was doing wire sculptures, kind of like the hat you see here. Mm-hmm. And that's one of the things I've started to experiment with more is like these wire frames and textiles. Playing with making things that are like sculptural but also wearable, really just stuff that I can go get when I want to make something and don't have to like mm-hmm. wait for it to arrive. Mm-hmm. I went from kind of these organic freeform metal wire sculptures. I eventually started like oh, maybe I can make it actually look like something mm-hmm. that mm-hmm. is what I'm trying to make it look like. And so I made this squirrel mask. This like big squirrel mask is one of the first ones I made.
3: Oh, that's cool.
4: And then from there, I got introduced to puppets through some of the local protests, actually. Some of our, some friends of mine at Low Mill, Aaron Kilgore and Liza Jane Ritchie are two artists there who were building some puppets. And so we went and like puppeteered these giant puppets for some of the local protests. And then I was like, I've got to go make my own. So I went home and made this giant headed puppet that's like that was like 15 feet tall, and it was way too big for one person to to puppet by themselves. And but he has been a fixture. It was him showing up in our house and living with us for like a month that made us realize, like, okay, I think I need my own space now to to put this thing in.
0: Okay, it was really fun talking with Happy and Anna Sue, and they told us so much stuff about each of them that we did not know.
1: Right? Yeah. Anna Sue Courtney created pop-ups before pop-ups.
0: We're cool.
1: I mean, like, super cool.
0: And you can catch both of them at Low Mill if you ever want to meet them in person. They're cool people, nice people. Yeah, hope you stick around for part two. That is ahead in the 4 o'clock hour, where we tell you all about this upcoming event happening Thursday, Shadow Territories.
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0: And you're listening to Let's Get Weird with Katie and Marsha on 89.3 WLRH. You just heard some Leon Bridges there with Beyond. And it is time, Marsha, for the underwriting. You ready for this?
1: Give it.
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1: Very good.
0: Mm-hmm. So, what's coming up today?
1: We've got part two for you of our adventure, talking with Anna Sue Courtney and
0: Happy Hamlin.
1: And also, we've got some music coming up, like Beth Orton, Paul Simon, and The Orb, right here on 89.3 WLRH.
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1: Nobody knows I have a monkey, and I'm going to eat some bread.
2: What were the skies like when you were young?
3: They went on forever. When we lived in Arizona, and the skies always had little fluffy clouds in them, and they were long and clear. There were lots of stars at night. And when it would rain, it would all turn. They were beautiful, the most beautiful skies, as a matter of fact. The sunsets.

0: He might still see them.
1: What is this? I never heard any music like this in my life before, and if I ever have, I don't know where I heard it.
0: That was The Orb with Little Fluffy Clouds, which our very own Marsha of Let's Get Weird with Katie and Marsha picked.
2: Oh, I did last Friday for our new Music Friday. And this Friday, we have more new music.
0: Yep. And we will know what that is closer to.
2: Probably Thursday or Friday.
0: We'll let you know. We promise.
2: On Friday, we'll let them know. Obviously.
0: We'll let them know before that.
2: Okay. So I just was reading about this festival that's going on this weekend in Big Spring Park, Katie. Have you heard about the Power on the Line Festival?
0: Okay, Power. The only thing that comes to mind is the Goofy movie, the Power Line character.
2: Oh, okay.
0: Yeah. If we listen to each other.
2: Okay, that was nice.
0: That was really bad.
2: But no, that's not what this is. This is The Power of Us, a fundraiser celebration. Well, they're going to have a fundraiser, I want to say the day before, but on Saturday, it's a whole free day of workshops, panels, and also music, art, food. And it's all in Big Spring Park. It's going to be going on from 3 until 10. And what caught my eye was the lineup for...
0: Who is it?
2: Girl.
0: Okay.
2: All of them.
0: Okay.
2: Okay, so DMR Soul, DJ Victor, The Shake, The Field Collective, that's featuring King Kuma, Mizzle, Humble Lee, Felt Five, and Jacoby X. I know, Humble Lee.
0: I love Humble Lee so much.
2: So good, so good. Gypsy Soul will be there.
0: Ooh, I love Gypsy Soul's voice.
2: Oh, she can do some runs, girl.
0: Man. Yeah. Yeah. Okay.
2: Supa King Big Pope is going to be there. Trans Lee, also another amazing artist.
0: Yep.
2: And to wrap everything up at 8:45, Jazz McKenzie, and you know her
0: of
2: from
0: The Voice?
2: The Voice.
0: Yeah. Yep.
2: Season 28 finalist. She is going to be performing as well. So it's a solid lineup.
0: That is a solid lineup.
2: Yep.
0: And we have a solid lineup for you.
2: Oh, that was a great segue. Continue on, ma'am.
0: We have some Lauryn Hill coming up. We're just two goofuses who need naps. That's it.
2: Yes, yeah, overworked. Anyways. Oh, is there, who else? Revivalists?
0: Revivalists? Oh, that's a little later, Marsha.
2: Oh, I'm looking way too far ahead. That's going to be after we go on our adventure, part two.
0: That is after our adventure in part two, where we learn about Shadow Territories happening at the Huntsville Museum of Art on Thursday. So stay tuned for more information on that here on Let's Get Weird with Katie and Marsha on 89.3 WLRH.
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1: 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You're back with Let's Get Weird with Katie and Marcia. In the last hour, we introduced you to Anna Sue Courtney, whom many know as the Puppet Lady, on the second floor of Low Mill Arts and Entertainment in Huntsville.
2: And you also got to know a little bit about Happy Hamblin, who is teaming up with Anna Sue and two other local performance artists. That is Genevieve Barnett on vocals and Sean Webster on percussion. They're all going to be at a special event at the Huntsville Museum of Art this Thursday called Shadow Territories.
1: Let's hear about how this works, why it's happening, and what it means to these artists.
2: What about this installation in particular motivated y'all to create this event?
3: So I have worked with the museum for years and years, even since they were in the Civic Center. And when someone's artwork will really resonate, will move me. And so sometimes because I've worked with them, I know about it ahead of time. Sometimes I don't. And then I'll be in there and I'll go, this is, I call it twisted synchronicity, because I see work and all of a sudden it explodes and it feels like there should be this sound with it and there should be this movement with it. And so I missed her talk because I had a performance with the women's chorus. But I asked Natalie, I said, is anyone doing anything with this work? Because it's so gorgeous. And she said, no. And I said, I'm going to propose something and you can say yes or no. And it ran by Anila also. So her work is called Beautiful Despair. And it's up till August 23rd. It's a light and shadow work that anyone can enjoy and walk through. What I'm hoping that we do is there's four of us. Each of us is inspired by the work in a slightly different manner. And we're bringing that. And so we're at the borders of it. So you'll still experience her work when you come in. And then hopefully there'll be this next layer, which is our works and movement and sound. And then the audience will, the shadows will be on them as well. So they become kind of another layer of the work. So that's how it happened. I've worked with Sean forever. I've worked with Happy kind of last couple of years. And then also when the performance I was doing when Anila was here, I was with the Huntsville Feminist Chorus. And that is where Genevieve Barnett is a vocalist. Her voice is absolutely gorgeous.
2: Yeah.
3: And I said, would you ever do something else?
2: And I wanted to ask also about the style of dress. So our digital diva, as she calls herself, Sunny Hood, took a video of y'all.
3: Oh,
2: so
3: right.
2: We got a little preview. There is specifically a piece that you were wearing, Happy, a headpiece that looked like if it was a waxing and a waning crescent moon kind of joined hands and rested on your head. Is there some sort of symbolism in the articles of clothing that you wear there or any other headpiece that might be involved that we don't know about?
4: I did design that for this event. And I have some other costumery that I'm going to pair with
2: my I like that word. Sorry.
4: That I'm going to pair with my movement and shadow making. And, you know, I don't know that I can specifically put words to the symbolism behind it, but just after like meditating on and reflecting on my experience with Anila's work and the concepts and things that she brought to that, that's kind of what I produced and felt compelled to include.
2: It looked very like ethereal and imperial.
4: Interesting.
2: Those were the two words
4: that
2: came to mind when I watched.
4: I think a lot about in terms of reflecting on a beautiful despair is this balance between hope and despair, light and darkness, and being able to persist and have some balance between those.
2: Did you have any contributions to that, Anna Sue?
3: Well, in contrast, I tried to be like the most human. Mm-hmm. Like, so to
2: Okay, that's different for you, right. Anna Sue. Because you're usually, I mean, you've been the Festival of the Cranes crane, correct?
3: Right, right. Yeah, I was a giant crane. Yeah. But the idea that this other person is very small, very human, even fragile, older, which I am. So kind of embracing that side of it. Mm-hmm. And then Sean will be playing incredible. He plays very unconventional items as part of his orchestra. And then Genevieve, to me, is also in that human vein, but there's a contrast with her youth and my not youth, my old age. So that's part of it, too.
2: I would imagine that the way that your body moves and your body moves, Abby, would be sort of inspired by the exhibit itself. Like, there's nothing pre-planned. It's kind of just how you're reacting to the vocals, the percussion, and the art that surrounds you. Is that correct?
3: Or? Well, what happens for me with improvisation is I set up a shadow and a light and other musics, which I have done throughout my lifetime using music as a timing device or inspiration. And I will kind of test movements, postures. I'm trying to puppet my own body as a shadow. And so when you're trying to do that, it's different than dance and it's different than conventional theatrical movement.
2: That reminds
3: me. So it's somewhere in between. And so I do rehearse it in a way, but the combination, and I have in my mind a little sequence that I like, but I'm perfectly happy to veer from that sequence.
2: I know you have background in Tai Chi. Is that kind of part of it?
3: I won't be doing Tai Chi. That's my personal practice.
2: Right.
3: And so it certainly, there's a flow.
2: Yeah,
3: there's definitely a flow. This will have pause as well as flow, but there really is pause in Tai Chi too. So,
2: is there anything about the exhibit specifically for Happy or Anna Sue or both that inspires you so much when you just look at one focal point, like that you think you might, as you move through the exhibit, you might really respond to with your body?
4: I would say the places where you're interacting with it are what draw my eye. Mm-hmm. So that, you know, as you're walking through, you see the shadows playing across your body as you're walking through it. And the light itself inside the metal sculpture is too bright to look at. Mm-hmm. If you get a clear view, because it's a very bright light. Mm-hmm. And so you end up turning to take in a lot of the other. It really is amazing how it fills the room.
3: And she talks a lot. So for me, the focal point is boundaries. The idea that that's something that she addressed in her artist statements, and the idea that the edges, which is why we're kind of sticking to the edges as territory that is neither here nor there. She's of two worlds. So we kind of represent multi-worlds, each of us is two worlds at least. Some things, that idea of do you belong, do you not belong? What sacrifices did people make to make their journeys? Come and enjoy it. The museum's open 5 to 8, and so we are moving between 6 and 7.
4: One of the things I'll say is that with how much Low Mill has grown and changed over the years, the second floor still feels like the old flying monkey to me.
5: It's the coolest.
4: And so I'm super thankful to be there, and also wanted to express gratitude to the museum for hosting us.
1: Our Our thanks to Anna Sue Courtney and Happy Hamlin for telling us about Thursday's event at the Huntsville Museum of Art, Shadow Territories. Find parts one and two of this feature at WLRH.org.
2: You can also find it on socials. You can go to our Facebook and Instagram pages and follow us when you search WLRH. Spread that word. Come on, people.
1: Thanks.
2: Well, Marcia, I am excited to see how our friends go and create shadows on this beautiful exhibit. If you haven't seen pictures already, go to the museum's website. You will be flabbergasted. Mm-hmm. And even better, go in person. We hope you go in person this Thursday to Shadow Territories. It's part of their 5 After 5 event series,
1: yes.
2: I think.
1: Yes.
2: And again, that is Anna Sue Courtney, Genevieve Barnett, Sean Webster, and Happy Hamlin bringing you some avant-garde performance art.
1: I'm excited to see how they meld movement and sound into this whole new art structure. I'm excited.
2: With Genevieve's vocals and Sean on percussion, it's just going to be a fun time.
1: Mm-hmm.
2: Yes. 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Stick around to hear some Revivalists and Bon Iver and more coming up next.

0: 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Oh my God, they want to sing with me.
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0: Courtney Barnett with One Thing at a Time here on Let's Get Weird with Katie Ann Marshall.
1: Yeah!
0: Yeah, on 89.3 WLRH. If you heard our adventure, say it five times fast.
1: Feature adventure.
0: Did I say it five times?
1: We said it some many times. Many times fast.
0: Enough. Yeah, if you enjoyed that, you can go find it on our website, WLRH.org, and share it with your friends on social media. I know we've already said this, but in case you missed that,
1: right
0: there you go.
1: Oh.
0: In case you miss it.
1: Oh, I see what you did there, Katie. So coming up next,
0: you are
1: the segue queen. Ooh. Coming up next is, in case you missed it, of course, thank you so much for hanging out with us this afternoon. We'll be back here tomorrow.
0: Three to five.
1: Yeah. And then after, in case you missed it, of course, that is the wrap-up show, or like the brief summary of what happened on Tennessee Valley Mornings. After that is your Marketplace at 5:30. Then at 6, it's Valley Sounds with guest host Queen Kiani. And then at 7, you got John Hightower and his brass reeds and percussion. It's a full lineup on a Tuesday.
0: Ooh.
1: Must listen Tuesdays. That doesn't work.
0: We don't need to brand everything. Come on. Thank you for listening. We'll be back tomorrow. Hope you are too.
1: All right. Bye.

0: Today, we're continuing our exploration of the Right to Repair movement with Ryan Yeager,
1: co-owner of Icon Auto Works in Huntsville.
0: In part one, we discussed what the Right to Repair movement is and how independent auto service professionals are affected when manufacturers lock out features and diagnostic functions from independent mechanics and the owners of the cars themselves. Now, Ryan, I want to talk about the recent John Deere case, which is likely to have ripple effects through the repair industry. So even though the recent settlement in that case involved farm equipment, it raised many of the same issues we're seeing with automobiles.
2: Them losing that lawsuit and having to release that information that they have, that's going to be huge for the rest of the industry. If there's anybody else out there that is going to try to fight the government on, you know, holding back that information so they have to bring their vehicles, their power toys, their farm equipment to them, it'll make them think twice if John Deere lost with the amount of money and resources that they have.
0: What does the ability or inability, perhaps, to access repair information mean for independent shops like yours? We touched on this a little in our first part, but if you could elaborate a little bit more for the listeners.
2: It wastes people's time. They'll bring me a car and I'll be confident in my ability to be able to fix it. But if I don't have access to the information, I can't study the systems that I'm trying to figure out. And we can't diagnose something and fix something if we don't understand exactly how it works. So if we don't have access to the information, you've got frustration on my side and then my customer's side. It's wasting a bunch of people's time. And the time is the biggest thing for the automotive industry, is trying to get people's cars back to them and being able to fix it right the first time.
0: As vehicles continue to become more connected and increasingly software driven, where do you see the future of automotive repair heading over, say, the next decade?
2: The cost of the software that you need is going to push a lot of people out, especially some of the older guys who have been doing this for a long time that aren't terribly interested in getting into the electronic side of things, that they're still rebuilding carburetors and tuning and doing those things. If they're trying to move into the 21st century, there's just a significant amount of money that is required to get into it. Electronic systems for a lot of modern cars are now being locked behind what they call a gateway. And you have to pay another company to have access to this gateway in order to read codes, in order to clear codes, read live data. And it's a money game. It's a money grab. And the only people that are going to make profit off it are the manufacturers. There's no dealerships that are making money off of this. It's all direct from the manufacturer.
0: I imagine with the degree to which some of these diagnostic tools have been locked out, you mentioned last time, if somebody brings in a vehicle, perhaps you've never worked one before, and now you have to buy a software you don't already have, that cost is inevitably passed on to the consumer. Makes sense. You're having to buy this one-off piece of software. And so if more independent repair shops had greater access to this, it sounds like at the end, the customers are going to benefit, because perhaps it will drive down some of that cost because not having to shell out all that money to work on a single vehicle. What are your thoughts on that?
2: So the more options people have to take their cars to get repaired, the better off we are as a society. We've got a couple of shops around here that have a really stellar reputation, that have access to a lot of these tools, that have the knowledge to find the information, but the less people we have that do that, the more backed up our lines get to get your cars repaired, the more time it takes people to get back on the road. So if we've got more places and more options for people that can take their cars somewhere to get repaired, it helps everybody in a way that doesn't break the bank and that fixes it right. You know, the access to this stuff is important for us as a society to be able to continue to move forward and be able to buy food, you know.
0: For listeners and maybe state or federal legislators that may be listening this morning, who may never have thought much about the right to repair before today, what's the one thing you hope they understand after hearing our conversation?
2: So they've made the right move by kind of eliminating the EPA from the equation, getting them to be more lax on regulations for repair parts, which is the presidential memo that he was talking about. But if they can come up with a standard, you know, something to make it more affordable for us to be able to get the information so we can pass that on to the consumer. You know, if we can look into a way to make that information easier to access, the training cheaper to get, that would benefit everybody.
0: As vehicles become more sophisticated, the conversation surrounding the right to repair movement is likely to continue, raising important questions about ownership, competition, consumer choice, and the future of independent repair. Thank you, Ryan, for joining us for this fascinating conversation and sharing your perspective. Again, Ryan Yeager is co-owner of Icon Auto Works in Huntsville. For WLRH, I'm R.L. Terry.

Up next, Alex Hall brings you along for another foraging excursion as she meets up with recurring guest Casey Lanier, where he teaches us about the edibility of the elm. If you're ever lost in the woods, Alex's foraging series will keep you fed and safe. I'm R.L. Terry. Keep listening to In Case You Missed It.

0: I'm Alex Hall, host of WLRH's Curiosity Squad. I recently caught up with regular forager Casey Lanier to ask him about the trees we can find in the summertime.
1: Today we're talking elm.
0: Elm.
1: Yep. A lot less fun reaction than to sassafras.
0: What is distinctive about the elm tree?
1: Elm, and this is where our some of our main identifying characteristics start to get a little more complicated, has alternate, simple, serrated leaves, which unfortunately so does birch, beech, and every other plant in the...
0: In the wood.
1: So you've got to get a little particular to tell that you've got yourself an elm. I've got a few leaves here. So one of them that makes this quite distinctive is, you see the base of the leaf near the petiole?
0: Yeah.
1: Petiole meaning leaf stem. You notice how one of the sides of the leaf connects at a very, they connect at almost the same point, but the base of the leaf is still very uneven. One half of the leaf comes down way further over the petiole than the other.
0: Yes, I see that.
1: Different prominence with different elm species, but that is one thing to look at. The other thing is the serration pattern on the edge of elm is fairly unique. It's what you'd call doubly serrated. So there's almost like bigger spikes, and then each one has little ridges on it.
0: The back of the leaf is kind of furry.
1: This is not true of all elm species. That guy right there is a slippery elm. Slippery elm has extremely rough leaves. Like, you could almost use the face of this as sandpaper. And then the back of the leaf feels very soft and nice, but distinctly hairy. It's what you'd call tomentose, which just means covered in lots of short little hairs. Elm has two main edible parts. Some people eat the young leaves. I'm not going to talk about that today. The other parts are, number one, in the spring, are the samaras. So elm samaras are the seeds of the elm tree. And they can look quite a lot of different ways, but the most common one is a little round disc of leaf-like material with a little bulge in the middle. Imagine a UFO made of leaves. If you tear it open, that little bulge holds in its heart a seed. It starts out green and squishy, and over time it will harden as the outer ring of leafy material hardens and then turns brown. The inside will dry up and turn into a hard brown little seed. Those samaras will come out very early in the season, sometimes before any of the leaves on the elm, which makes it easy to identify elm trees in the spring. If you get to them before the leaves come out and it already has samaras, it can be easy to gather lots of them quickly.
0: So are you going to eat them as the hard seed, or do you eat them while they're still soft?
1: When they're still soft, you can eat the whole thing. You can eat it raw. You can put it in soups. It's just kind of a salad green. You can use it almost like lentils. And it's, you know, hard to describe, but tasty. Next spring, toss a couple in your mouth, see how you feel about it.
0: So is there anything on the elm tree that is edible that we can find in the summer months?
1: Yes, and this is an interesting one that's actually available year-round. So as we go into fall and winter, this is one of the few good calorie sources that'll still be available. But you should learn to identify elm in spring or summer when it has leaves and is much easier. We've talked a little about the parts of the tree before. So going from the outside in, you have bark, and then sapwood, and then heartwood. Well, right between the bark and the sapwood is a layer that's called the cambium. And interestingly, this is the only part of the stalk, I guess, the trunk of the tree that is alive. So to get to that, usually you're going to want to take a knife. If you're cutting this off of a full-sized living tree, you really have to just dig into it yourself and get a feel for what it is by touch. But it's the little flexible, juicy layer between the bark and the wood. And chow down. Depending on the species, it tastes like a cross between a wood chip and a lasagna noodle. On a slippery elm, it's the one that has the best cambium. It's very slimy feeling. The name slippery elm certainly doesn't come from the leaves. That's these extremely rough, sandpapery things. If you peel a little piece of the bark off with your fingernails, gray section, and then kind of rub your finger on it,
0: Oh, yeah.
1: Yeah, I picked that this morning, so it was even slimier when I first picked it. One way to tell that you've got slippery elm, if you know you have an elm, is just to nibble on a twig, and if it fills your mouth with this odd, fuzzy, slimy feeling, that's the one. Let's talk conservation a little bit. You might have heard of Dutch elm disease. It's put a lot of pressure on their population. There used to be a lot more big elm trees. These days, they're all mostly small to medium. If you're not in an area with a really healthy population, you probably only want to do this on our invasive elms. Otherwise, I recommend only doing this if a tree is going to be felled or if you have to cut a branch off or it's growing in your driveway, something like that.
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4: This is your daily Civic Roundup. I'm Bob Nance. Today is the special election called by the legislature in the wake of the Supreme Court decision that removed most of the final restrictions on the Voting Rights Act, providing the path for states to create district boundaries that no longer take into account the representation of minorities, but allow the states to set boundaries based on political affiliation alone.
5: Fellow Alabamians, if you live in the 1st, 2nd, 6th, or 7th congressional districts, you have an election to vote in Tuesday, August 11th. Y'all, the success of the United States Congress depends upon all of us showing up to vote. So let's do our civic duty and head to the ballot box this Tuesday, August the 11th.
4: With today's special election, congressional districts 1, 2, 6, and 7, all located south of the Tennessee Valley, will likely result in a full sweep of Republicans to send to the next class of the U.S. Congress in Washington, D.C. in January. Following the 2020 census, the Alabama legislature redrew the congressional district maps to create districts that contain mostly white Alabamians, breaking up the voting power of the nearly 30% of the minority voters in the state. In June of 2023, the U.S. Supreme Court ruled 5-4 that Alabama violated the Voting Rights Act by making decisions about the congressional district that would pack the minority voters into one district, while deliberately choosing race as a way to split the community. Supreme Court ruled 5-4 that Alabama violated the Voting Rights Act by making decisions about the congressional district that would pack the minority voters into one district, while deliberately choosing race as a way to split the communities that favored minorities.

0: allow a minority representative to be elected. The opportunity district drawn by the courts resulted in an estimated 49% minority voting district, and voters there selected Democratic Representative Shamari Figures to serve. After the Supreme Court struck down a redrawn map in Louisiana that took race into account in order to actually create an opportunity district this year, Alabama appealed their original map decision and was given permission to return to the maps that they had drawn in 2021. In a special session of the state legislature this year, the governor called for a suspension of the original voting dates for the affected districts, calling for a special election that is taking place today. Representative Figures is running for the same seat in a newly formed District 2 that is now 55% majority white and is considered strongly Republican. Since Alabama does not register voters by party affiliation, only estimates of party preference are made, but voting in these areas that now encompass the new district have strongly preferred Republicans in previous elections. Since none of the congressional districts affected are even bordered by districts in the Tennessee Valley, most listeners to this show will not be going to the polls today. The next ballot box to open in the Tennessee Valley is the statewide municipal election on August 25th. Only the city of Huntsville in the Tennessee Valley is engaged in those campaigns and that poll. Politics makes policy. And that policy affects your life. There are plenty of places that you can go to be involved in the business of that policy right here in the Tennessee Valley. While there have been many meetings that began yesterday and through today, the ones you might make it to through the rest of the week include: at 6 p.m. this evening, the Cowan, Tennessee City Council, the Cullman County, Alabama Commission, the Hayden, Alabama Town Council, the Locust Fork, Alabama Town Council, and the Oneonta, Alabama City Council. At 6:30 p.m. this evening, the Cleveland, Alabama Town Council. And at 7 p.m., the Hartselle, Alabama City Council meets in the Municipal Building on Chestnut Street. On Wednesday, August 12th, at 10 a.m., the Marion County, Tennessee Commission meets in the Jasper Building on Ridley Drive in Jasper, Tennessee, and the Madison County, Alabama Commission meets in downtown Huntsville in the county courthouse. On Thursday at 5:30 p.m., the Hanceville, Alabama City Council will meet, and the Huntsville, Alabama City Council meets. And at 6 p.m., the City Council in Elkton, Tennessee meets in the community room adjacent to the fire hall on Main Street. This has been your Daily Civic Roundup. I'm Bob Nance.
1: It's August, and for many people, school is back in session. Fortunately, learning doesn't stop when the homework starts. This week, Huntsville offers plenty of opportunities to study subjects that never appeared on a report card. I'm Lauren Jones with Geek Out Huntsville, and this is Geek Out Locally on WLRH. Monday evening, August 10th, settle one of gaming's oldest debates at the Old School Super Smash Bros. Melee Tournament at Gravity Games in Campus 805. Controllers come out at 6 p.m., proving once again that a game released in 2001 still inspires fierce competition more than two decades later. Wednesday offers two very different ways to level up. Komodo Ramen's weekly anime trivia dives into Fruits Basket, beginning at 6:30 p.m., whether you've memorized every Zodiac member or just remembered the emotional damage, expect an evening of noodles, nostalgia, and anime knowledge. Meanwhile, the North Alabama board gamers gather at JC's House of Cards in Madison. Board games, card games, Euro games, and friendly competition fill the tables beginning at 6. Every game teaches something. Sometimes it's strategy, and sometimes it's humility. Saturday starts at Low Mills Outdoor Market. Local artists, handmade goods, and one-of-a-kind finds fill the grounds beginning at 11 a.m. with the country's largest privately owned arts facility, waiting just beyond the vendor tents. Around nearly every corner is another working artist, gallery, or creative surprise. Then Saturday evening, Yellowhammer Brewing hosts Music Bingo with a deliciously unusual theme, food and songs, starting at 9 p.m.

0: From Cheeseburger in Paradise to Sugar Sugar and everything in between, expect a playlist that's equal parts earworm and grocery list. 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Questions start at 6:30 with teams of up to 8 competing for bragging rights. It's proof that random knowledge eventually becomes useful. From anime and arcade games to board games, music, and local art, this week's events prove that the best education can happen after the school day ends, too. As always, schedules can shift, so checking details ahead of time never hurts. If your group has an event you'd like to share, you can reach out at info@geekouthuntsville.com. I'm Lauren Jones. Class dismissed. Go geek out locally.
1: 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You can catch the full morning show from 6 to 9 with a pre-show at 5, Monday through Friday. Coming up next is Marketplace. For In Case You Missed It, I'm R.L. Terry. Have a great evening, everybody.

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1: You're listening to member-supported 89.3 WLRH. I'm Marcia Ahrens. Juice will be playing City Lights and Stars at Burritt on the Mountain this Friday. Juice is that band you want to dance to. That may be why they've shared the spotlight with some iconic acts like Kool & the Gang, Boyz II Men, and others. Doors open at 6 p.m. this Friday, and the show starts at 7. Bob Labbe, the host of Reelin' in the Years, will be hosting the event. More information can be found at burrittonthemountain.com. Just ahead, a new episode of Valley Sounds with your guest host, Queen Kiani. And then after that, brass, reeds, and percussion with your host, John Hightower. 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Thanks for spending part of your afternoon with us, and thanks for supporting this public radio station. 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
2: Hey everyone, my name is Queen Kiani. I'm a poet, spoken word artist, producer, singer, songwriter, rapper, and creative of all things. I was in band in middle school, so I definitely think that my music journey started there. I played clarinet and then later moved to bass clarinet, and I got my degree in performance on bass clarinet. And then my second degree is in music education. And so by career, I'm a band director. So music has kind of just always lived in me in that capacity. I definitely would say my sound right now is a lot more alternative R&B. Hip hop was a huge influence in my music, just especially conscious rap, just music that has a strong message. Any genre really, because Paramore was a huge thing for me growing up as well. Lyrically, I love Hayley Williams and her voice. Kanye West was a huge inspiration for me as far as rappers go. And ironically, poetry really wasn't something I studied. It was really just music lyrics that taught me how to write.
3: I hope God don't think I lost faith. Just need God's patience.
2: I would say my idea just comes from like the vibe of the song. Sometimes to me, like certain instruments tell certain stories, like depending on what key you're in, if it's a minor or major key. If it's a minor key, it's going to be more of like melancholy, sad, and the major keys are a little bit of a happier vibe. And then sometimes piano brings out more of like a lyrical side of me. And then if it's like drum heavy, then that's more like a rap feel. So really just depends on the beat. And I find that that works really well for me. Yeah, there's several things I would say. And the first would be like, if you love it, like just do it. Even if it's for 10 minutes a day, like there's no one formula to how it's supposed to look. So the first thing I would say is just get it in when you can and where you can. It does take a little bit of a sacrifice, but also it doesn't mean you have to pull an all-nighter in the studio to feel productive creatively. And then the second thing is like always be a student. Like I tell my students that, like I learn from y'all too. Like I think that is a very humbling and important part of just being a creative, is always learning, especially with technology is moving so fast. Like I feel like there's always something new to learn, and as long as you keep that mindset, you'll keep growing too. Yeah, so Sound on the Hill is a multimedia creative company that was started by our CEO, Christian Mitchell. And Christian and I met at an open mic years ago at the camp, and we just kind of clicked. Like we heard each other's poetry and we were just like, we have to know more about each other. And our friendship has grown from there. And she has built a very beautiful community of creatives who kind of just come and get what they need and pour out what they can give. And we just kind of support each other. I also throw an event called Literary Link Ups, and it is an event for writers to come together. My motto with Literary Link Ups is that writer's block is a myth, and I really just try to challenge this idea that writer's block exists, basically. And it's just a way for writers to come together, and I have timed writing prompts that we do, and then we share and we'll give feedback. And lately I've also added in collaging, which has been really fun to do with that. So, yeah, it's just, Huntsville is a city I was born and raised in, and so it means so much to me, especially creatively, because when I was in high school, I didn't feel like I knew where to go to an open mic, first of all for my age, and second of all, just the opportunity. And so I really appreciate entities like Sound on the Hill who create spaces for creatives to come and express themselves freely. They don't charge them, you know, it's just a place to vibe and grow as an artist.
3: I gave this world my everything. I once heard that
2: I have to practice. And see, like, I was really good at sight reading in school. So with my instrument, I could, like, just sight read something and it sound like I spent a long time practicing. And so, unfortunately, that did not apply across all of my creative endeavors. And so I had to really learn how to get my reps in and practice and memorize. There is no shame, like, in not being good at something. I think just starting is super cool, or pivoting is cool. Like, you can do what you want with your life and don't know where it will lead you. Just lots of self-reflection. It's much like my poetry. I feel like my music is very spiritually intimate, very vulnerable. And I just want people to feel like, one, it's a safe space, two, that they see themselves, and hopefully that they learn a little more about themselves after listening.
3: I'm medicated, crown real, I'm animated. Can't tell if I'm in a dream, I can't feel anything.
2: Well, this first track is called Gravity by me. It's actually the first single I ever released ever in life. So I'm really proud of it. It's like my little baby, creative baby. But this song, Gravity, is inspired by Gravity by John Mayer, content-wise. Which kind of just talks about this battle between, like, feeling like life is just trying to keep you down and deciding, am I going to walk towards the light or am I going to just let it beat me down? And so for me, Gravity was like, it's kind of conversational between me and God. I don't mention God at all in the song, but that's who I'm talking about. And it was produced by me and my good friend Anthony Shakes. So really, really, really proud of this song. So you are about to hear Gravity by Queen Kiani here on Valley Sounds.

0: beg for a beat when I can make the beat myself? 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
1: I gotta spread my wealth, I gotta spread my wealth. Do the fish on my health, can't keep this fish myself, no.

All right, you just heard Restore My Faith by Queen Kiani, and that is me. Restore My Faith was one of those songs on the project that kind of took the longest to write, honestly. There was a track that I had from years ago, and I kind of just used the same verse in that one and then wrote a new verse. But for some reason, that last verse was really, it took me a while to write. I think it was the last thing I wrote for the EP. But the song is really just about me finding my faith again. And most importantly, finding my faith in myself again and just kind of upping myself a little bit, you know? The next song we're about to hear is TYT, which stands for Take Your Time by Humble Lee and Queen Kiani. So Take Your Time, I also produced that song. I'm really proud of how that turned out as well. Humble wrote her part in the hook and I wrote my verse. And we released that last summer around this time. So it's about a year old. This is TYT by Humble Lee and Queen Kiani here on Valley Sounds.

All right, you just heard Take the Day Off by Queen Kiani. That is actually the last song on my EP. It's very short, and it's kind of like a little ballad. It's meant to kind of sound like something you would listen to right before going to bed. And the song is literally about like what I do each night to just take the day off of me, decompress, and kind of ground myself back to myself. This next song is Commit by Gypsy Soul, which I believe was her first single off of her most recent project that she released. This song is beautiful. Like, the production on it, I'm such a fan. I think his name is Carmine Profits. That's what he goes by. And I love the content of the song. I love the vocals. Gypsy, like, the runs in the song, she's running for her life. And I laugh at myself trying to sing it because it's a lot of vocal acrobats. But she sings it amazing. So, yes, you are about to hear Commit by Gypsy Soul on Valley Sound.

0: All right, you just heard Cheesecake Before Bed by LaFrances Vibes. LaFrances is actually a friend of mine from high school. We were in band together, and his name is Jordan. He makes amazing music. He's very intentional about the music that he does, and this is a song that I co-wrote with him a couple years ago. I think he released this in 2020, but it's a really nice groovy song about someone being your sweet tooth. It's really cute. You are about to hear Porch Light by Chloe. Chloe is an artist who also lives here in Huntsville. Beautiful spirit. Very beautiful person. Very genuine. So supportive. And the voice is mesmerizing. And this song is so sweet to me because she's in the song, she's talking about, like, she's using the porch light as a metaphor to let her friends know, like, anytime you need me, like, I'm here. Like, I'll keep the porch light on so you know that I'm here for you. We can talk about whatever. You can unload on me. Like, I got you. And I just love the message of that. I feel that way about my friends, and it just really resonated with me. So you're about to hear Porch Light by Chloe.
1: Can it be actually turned up a little bit?

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And this floor is royalty. I took all my bars to Cambridge. Recording, wishing with the day ones all in the room and we scoring again. I love making money when I knew as a kid. Now that's rich friends.

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1: Nicholas Lamar is such a dope artist, and he is from Huntsville. He's getting a lot of buzz on social media and stuff, but he has great energy. He is a great lyricist, and he produces with one of his friends. Landis is his name. I forgot his producer name. But this song, I just love the beat. Like, the beat got me right away. Like, production-wise, it's just, it's so smooth. And then, of course, Nicholas is doing what he does best and having some nice bars in there.

All right, you just heard Love Won't Wait by Untitled featuring Wade Brown. Fun fact, I went to high school with Wade Brown as well. Wade used to sing through the high school hallways, like just running up and down the hallway vocally. And he just, I knew he was coming because I could hear him, but he always sounded amazing. He was always super cool. But this song, it's on repeat in my car. My kids know it. We sing it a lot. Like, it was produced by Enrique. He's also a Huntsville producer. Fire. Fire, no notes. Like, he's an amazing artist. So yes, you just heard Love Won't Wait by Untitled featuring Wade Brown on Valley Sounds. Okay, the next song you're about to hear is Play This Song When It Rains by Soul Carnival. Soul Carnival is a band that I met at Reaperfest earlier this year. Fire. Very nice original music. This song gave me chills as soon as I pressed play, so I knew I had to have it on this playlist for today. We're about to listen to Play This Song When It Rains by Soul Carnival on Valley Sounds.

曲。

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1: You just heard Misunderstood by Jay Means and Paperman here on Valley Sounds. This is a song that is on Jay Means' recent project, Rocket City Blues, and I believe this song was produced by Enrique as well. And Paper is also somebody that I've connected with a lot in the Huntsville music scene, and he's amazing. And we have a song out that I produced. It's an intro to his upcoming project, so be on the lookout for that. All right, we are about to hear Blame by Dope Taff. Dope Taff is one of my favorite Huntsville rappers as well. I'm a little biased, but this song is what stood out to me a lot on his last project that he called Ascension. That project was produced by Q Cole, who is also a Huntsville producer. He is so amazing. Q is amazing. And Q, actually, I have to shout him out because Q helped me with my production so much. He like sat me down and taught me so much things, and he didn't charge me a dime. It was just very genuine. I've recorded with him a couple of times, but he's just a fountain of knowledge, and he's willing to share. And he is very selective about what artists he sits down and produces for and works with. So anybody that you see him work with, just know they are fire. And Dope Taff absolutely is. Here is Blame by Dope Taff here on Valley Sounds.
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Say NIC. 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

0: 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That's on God.
1: Cause I need your L-O-V-E. Need you to write and raise hell about me. 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

0: So you just heard Need That by Nympho, which they are a duo here in Huntsville. Actually, it is Nicholas Lamar and his producer Landis. So Landis produces, and I think he also sings a little bit, and then Nicholas Lamar raps. Thank you so much for listening today. This is Queen Kiani. You can find me on all socials at Queen, K-E-I-A-N-I. I do plan to drop 2 to 3 singles this summer, so be on the lookout for those. And thank you for listening today.
1: 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I'm Marcia Ahrens. 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

0: We've been listening to Valley Sounds with special guest host Queen Kiani. 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I'm Marcia Ahrens, glad to be with you this evening. Coming up on this HD1 channel, another locally produced show, Brass, Reeds, and Percussion with host John Hightower. 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
1: In 1837, Finland was a dukedom in the Russian Empire. Russian Tsar Nicholas I was the Duke of Finland. And the march from Petersburg was first heard in 1837 while the Finnish Rifle Guard Battalion was practicing with the Russian Imperial Guard near St. Petersburg in Russia. At first, the march was called the Finland March, and it was composed by Erik Wilhelm Eriksson, a non-commissioned officer in the Finnish army. Later, Tsar Nicholas gave the march to King Frederick William III of Prussia. As an official German military march, it's known as the March from Petersburg. This edition of Brass, Reeds, and Percussion opens with this march that is used as an official military march by Finland, Russia, Germany, and Chile.
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3: BBC News with Roisin Hasty. Teams of firefighters, soldiers and volunteers are continuing efforts to rescue any survivors of the powerful earthquake that hit Western Colombia on Monday. At least 240 people have reportedly died. 200 are still missing. BBC Mundo's José Carlos Cueto is in Cali, one of the worst hit cities.
4: The situation is quite distressing with dozens of volunteers, dozens of rescue team members, dozens of members of the military, the army, the police, and many people just expecting to hear news from their beloved ones, and very tense situations that are living there at the moment. But the rescue teams demand for total silence to be able to hear any sign of life from under the rubble. One rescue team member told me that they are close to rescue one person alive whose leg is trapped, but beyond that, there are no more shops.
3: Venezuela and Israel have agreed to re-establish consular relations nearly two decades after they cut diplomatic ties. The dramatic shift in Venezuela's stance follows the capture by the US in January of the former president, Nicolas Maduro. Delcy Rodriguez has since run Venezuela under pressure from President Trump to adopt policies closer to Washington. Egypt's health ministry says at least 18 people, mostly children aged around 13 and 14, have been killed in a collision between two trucks in the northeastern governorate of Ismailia. At least 32 others were reportedly injured in the crash. Orlando Teal reports.
5: The vehicles were transporting agricultural day workers, mostly child labourers, when the accident happened. One survivor, a 16-year-old girl, described how her sister died next to her. She said she had been asleep when the van flipped over, as they had been up since 5 a.m. and were exhausted. Local media say the youngest victims were two 10-year-old girls. Official figures in Egypt estimate at least 1.3 million miners are engaged in child labour. Overloaded pickup trucks are widely used by millions of informal workers, and road accidents are common.
3: The UN in Afghanistan says two of its staff members have been arrested by the Taliban intelligence agency. Ambrosan